0: Good times never seem so good at Fenway Park, and for the Boston Red Sox, who take down the A's by a score of 13-1 at Fenway Park, the Sox have now won 9 in a row. They're 32-5 over their last 37 games, and 27-3 over their last 30. Joe Weil with you. You're listening to the Nissan Postgame Show. 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The offense, spectacular again for the Sox, who have now scored 43 runs over their last four games. But, of course, the pitching staff, magnificent as well. And specifically, Peyton Tolley, he was the star of the show. And the Arbella Insurance Foundation is dedicated to striking out cancer by supporting the Jimmy Fund. And tonight, Red Sox pitchers had 16 strikeouts. So that means another $800 to the Jimmy Fund to help strike out cancer. Arbella here for the Jimmy Fund, here for good. Peyton Tolley with 14 strikeouts in this one. We'll get you some historical context for that. Red Sox pitchers with a regular season start of six or more innings pitched, two hits or fewer allowed, one run or fewer allowed, and 14 or more strikeouts. Peyton Tolley, what he did today, John Lester in 2014, Hideo Nomo in 2001, Pedro Martinez did it three times, two times in 1999 and 2000, and then Smokey Joe Wood in 1911, and then Mike Monaco just put this one out as well. Peyton Tolley is the youngest MLB pitcher with 14 Ks in a game since the late Jose Fernandez. He did it in 2014. Also, the youngest Red Sox pitcher with 14 Ks since Roger Clemens' 20 strikeout game in 1986. So Peyton Tolley, he was electric in this one. We'll dive more into it on Red Sox Review, which is coming up after the Nissan postgame show. And for every double the Red Sox hit, we'll donate $50 to the American Diabetes Association, brought to you in part by the Massachusetts Health Connector. 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Our tally is now up to $10,100. The Sox hit six doubles in this one. Jake Rogers, he had a pair of them. Anthony Siegler once again pitching in offensively. Same with Yoshida, Abreu, and Durbin as part of the doubles tonight for the Red Sox. And for every four-bagger the Red Sox hit this season, the Red Sox Radio Network will donate $40 to Cars for Kids. 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That's Cars with a K. One bomb tonight, a big one, and it was off the bat of Jarren Duran in the bottom of the second inning. It kick-started a five-run second against Jack Perkins, who ends up being hung up with the loss in this one. Perkins allows five hits, five runs, and three innings of work. And Jarren Duran starting to heat up a little bit. He does have three home runs over his last five games. And again, the big blow, a two-run shot in the bottom of the second inning. You are listening to the Nissan Postgame Show. 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Coming up next, we'll get you a Subaru of New England scoreboard update, but we'll also get you the McFarland Energy play of the game, the clutch play of the game, today's player of the game, and we'll also preview tomorrow's contest against the A's. Sox have won 9 in a row. 27-3 over their last 30 games. They are red hot, and they continue to be the boys of summer. 13-1 the final against the A's. Back right after this along the Shaw's and Star Market, WEEI Red Sox Radio Network.
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7: He comes set waist high. The big lefty kicks and deals. Swing and a miss, strike three! 97, Tolley screams. It is 14 strikeouts through six for Tolley. The Red Sox lead the A's 9-1, and Tolley has been dominant.
0: What a night for Peyton Tolley. Final call there for Peyton Tolley's last strikeout from Mike Monaco. 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And of course, Peyton Tolley has to be the player of the game. Six innings pitched, two hits, one run allowed, 14 strikeouts, so an easy choice. And he is today's player of the game, presented by Volvo Cars, the official luxury vehicle of the Boston Red Sox. 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So again, the Red Sox win tonight by a score of 13-1 against the A's. And how about this? The Sox are now the fifth team since integration to win 27 games in a 30-game span. The last team to do it was the Cleveland Guardians in 2017. But the Red Sox are on an absolute roll, 27-3 over their last 30 games, 32-5 as well over their last 37. And how about this? They are now tied with the Yankees in the standings in the American League East. Both teams now officially 4.5 games back of the Rays. The Yankees are in action against the Braves. We'll get to that score in one moment. But let's give you today's clutch play of the game, and that's brought to you by Raymore in Flanagan, Massachusetts. 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And I have to go with Jaron Duran's two-run home run in the second inning. That gave the Red Sox the lead. They didn't look back after that. And you heard Will and Mike talk about this during the broadcast tonight. It was a tone-setting game for a series in which the Red Sox hopefully can take care of business against the A's, win all three, and continue to build up their record in the American League standings. Let's get you now the Subaru of New England scoreboard with so much love. Don't miss the Subaru of New England A Lot to Love event. 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As we take a look at scores, we got to start in the American League East. I just mentioned the Yankees. Remember, on June 24th, the Red Sox were 15 and a half games back of the Yankees in the standings. Now they have the same record at 64 and 51. Yankees and Braves scoreless in the Bronx in the bottom of the fifth inning. We'll continue to follow that score in Red Sox review coming up here in one moment. Let's get you some finals here around Major League Baseball. The Mets take down the Pirates by a score of 6-4. Angels beat the Marlins by a score of 4-3, and the Guardians with a win over the White Sox, and it's an 8-2 final. Cleveland taking that over the Chicago White Sox. And then just going back to the division, Blue Jays have a 3-2 lead against the Phillies in the bottom of the fifth inning. But the score we want to focus on, because now the division doesn't feel out of reach. And the Rays, they're taking on the Mariners. The Rays do have a 1-0 lead against Seattle, as that game is in the bottom of the second inning in Seattle. Final score in the division I didn't mention, Orioles and Rangers. It is a 2-1. Text lead in the top of the eighth inning there. Fans, don't forget to tune in to the MassMutual Red Sox pregame show coming up at tomorrow at 3:10. Talk to MassMutual today. Feel comfortable about tomorrow. And tomorrow, Jake Bennett, who's been another fantastic left-handed rookie for the Red Sox, he gets to start against Gage Jump. Bennett, 7-4, 2.90 ERA, Jump 4-7 with a 4.59 earned run average, and we'll see if the Sox can take the series against the A's. Again, should be an easy one here against this club, this A's team that in some ways feels like a Triple-A team. The Red Sox took care of business tonight. They made them look silly. The Red Sox continue to play fantastic baseball. They now have the best run differential in the American League, plus 89 because of the win tonight, in part because of the win tonight. But they've been winning so much, they've been able to build this up, and what a ride this has been. We'll get more into it in Red Sox Review. The number for that, 617-779-7937, if you want to join us for that. But you have been listening to the Nissan Postgame Show. 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Big thank you to our crew at Fenway tonight, Will Fleming, Mike Monaco, and of course, engineer extraordinaire Doug Lane. Got to give a shout out to my guy here at the WEEI Red Sox Studios, the one and only Joe Braverman, doing a great job behind the glass. I am Joe Weil. Thanks for listening to the Nissan Post Game Show. Don't go anywhere, though, because we got Red Sox Review coming up next here on WEEI.
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3: Because it's not that far away from Milan. Just less than 1 hour driving the car, close by to Malpensa Airport, the international airport of Milan. So practically it's a place where you can go, spend maybe the night and enjoy a nice risotto with a nice red wine of the area. And then you can move south and visit other beauties that, if you wish, we can speak about.
4: We do, but I want to mention the climate. For weeks now, I've been reporting on a heat dome, that's what we call it here in America, sitting over Europe from London, from Scotland to London to Paris to the south of France to Milan. That heat dome, is it still there? It was 40 degrees, 42 degrees centigrade in some places.
3: Absolutely, John. It's still here. Maybe in the north over the weekend we can have a bit of a refresh, but we are talking about a few centigrade less, from 35, 38 down to 32, 33. Let me tell you that yesterday in the gross vegetable market in Naples, they recorded 48 degrees. So the south continue to suffer such heat wave, very likely all the next week. We expect a change of weather not before the mid of August. 17th of August is the date for a turnaround of the situation. And we do hope that we will have water, because the water is now a very important problem. There are many villages in the north of Italy that are waterless, and so they are supplied by tank to have water for the daily consumption.
4: We were worried the last time the Po was this low, we worried about the hydroelectric plant, right, that the Po River feeds. Is the hydroelectric still running?
3: Still running, but today I have passed again the bridge of the Po River nearby Pavia, and let me tell you, it was really something very sad to see. But what was very shocking was the Ticino River. Ticino normally is plenty of water, because the most of the Ticino water comes from Lago Maggiore and from the water inside the in the inner part of Switzerland, and there was very few water.
4: No snow in the Alps. We're going to Vigevano. Vigevano, where is that?
3: Vigevano is 30 minutes south of Vercelli, and let me say 30 minutes south of Milan. Vigevano, again, is in the middle of this famous land of rice, plenty of water, but it's a very nice town to be visited. They have a beautiful square, the Square of Duke, which is a very large square built during the Renaissance time. And behind that, there is a tower made by Bramante, his famous architect that built, that designed and built the Castello Sforzesco in Milan. And there is also a very important castle, the castle of Sforza family, which is one of the largest castle in Europe. So Vicevano, again, is another cozy town, plenty of beauty, and let me tell you, at the sunset, an aperitif in the square, in the Duke Square, is something that you cannot miss. And so, again, very strategic in terms of position because it's just a few kilometers far away from
4: here. And when there's not a drought, it has good fishing. Now the important thing is you're going to prepare a meal

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4: Sources told NFL Network's Ian Rappaport the deal makes Skowronski the highest paid guard in the NFL. The former 11th overall pick has established himself as one of the NFL's best pass blockers. Meanwhile, the Athletics will be looking for a new general manager as the team has parted ways with David Forst, ending a three-decade tenure with the team. He was elevated to the head of baseball operations for the Athletics back in 2015, succeeding Billy Beane in that role. This move comes 2 years before the A's are expected to move to their new stadium in Las Vegas. Well, the Red Sox, they've been red hot. They won 8 in a row entering play on Friday, looking to make it 9 in a row and continue their torrid pace on WEEI 93.7 FM.
5: 0-2, swinging a chopper toward short. Monasterio gloves, throws to first, in time! The Red Sox are absolutely in fuego! They've won 9 in a row. A brilliant start from Tolley. A homer from Duran set the tone, and the Red Sox demolished the Athletics 13-1.
4: 13-1 to final. Red Sox get a grand effort from Peyton Tolley. In 6 innings, he struck out 14, second most by a rookie in Major League Baseball since 1984 when Roger Clemens struck out 15. Peyton Tolley in his postgame press conferences on the names he joined with his performance.
6: Good company, but it means a lot. But, you know, it's not the end. Just keep going. Just keep building off each one.
4: More from Tolley on when he thought his stuff was at a high level.
6: I mean, I try to think about that I'm at that level all the time. Obviously, that's not quite how that goes, but, you know, I thought just being able to command fastballs was big and, you know, obviously get the off-speed going as well.
4: Red Sox with a 13-1 win over the Athletics, now 27-3 over their last 30 games.
7: Carson Beck, he got the start. Goes 15 for 19, 188 yards and a touchdown, and he looked very comfortable doing it.
8: The same thing that I keep seeing at practice where he just gets in and out of the huddle and he doesn't make it too big. He just lives by the play.
9: The number one thing that stands out is never once got fooled by coverage. The eyes were always in the right place.
10: And if he looks like he looked last night, then there's going to be a decision that Mike LaFleur has to make about who his week one starter is, because he was absolutely awesome.
4: An absolutely tremendous debut for Carson Beck in Arizona in the Hall of Fame game. Now, it is preseason, but a lot of impressive moments for Beck. He went 15-19, 188 yards and a touchdown in 5 non-kneeling drives, leading Arizona to 17 points in the second quarter. And his play resonated throughout the NFL media circles, including all over ESPN and ESPN Radio. Currently third on the depth chart behind Jacoby Brissett and Gardner Minshew, but Chris Canty on Unsportsmanlike, our unsportsmanlike host here on ESPN Radio was on First Take on Friday and said the Cardinals perhaps should

0: Good morning. 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
2: Breaking news this hour from Town Hall, I'm Ron Taylor. The Senate has confirmed Todd Blanche as the next Attorney General of the United States. The 50-49 vote early this morning came after a bruising confirmation fight that exposed deep concerns in both parties about installing President Trump's former personal attorney atop the Justice Department. While Blanche has already been leading the department in an acting capacity, his confirmation could free him to pursue the Trump administration's agenda even more aggressively. President Trump is once again trying to remove Federal Reserve Governor Lisa Cook.
3: Last year, President Trump accused Cook of mortgage fraud.
4: But no, she seems to have had an infraction, and she can't have an infraction, especially that infraction, because she's in charge of, if you think about it, mortgages. And
3: Cook says the allegations are manufactured because she sets interest rates based only on what would best serve the American people. 2 months ago, the Supreme Court allowed Cook to retain her job, but Chief Justice John Roberts wrote in a footnote in his opinion, nothing forbids the president from trying to fire Cook again, as long as she is given proper notice and a chance to contest it. The president indicated after the opinion he would do just that. Ed Donahue, Washington.
2: The Senate has passed a punishing Russian sanctioned bill that was a top priority for the late Senator Lindsey Graham.
5: For more than 4 years, Putin has wreaked havoc on the lives of everyday people, kidnapping tens of thousands of Ukrainian children and committing unspeakable acts. The war against Ukraine is primarily funded by the revenue Russia rakes in from energy sales. Without these profits, the ability to fund the war would be crippled. This legislation hits Putin where it hurts.
2: That's Senator Darlene Graham. The bill passed in the Senate 86-11. News and analysis at townhall.com. I'm Ron Taylor.
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7: They're catching waves at the World Dog Surfing Championships in Northern California. Spectators cheer as dogs of all sizes compete. They're judged on wave size, board time, and, of course, confidence. The event also includes pet adoptions and fundraising for animal charities. Dogs have to wear life vests. They're assisted by humans to find the best waves. I'll just bet you Timmy never entered Lassie in this thing. Jason Walker reporting.
2: The Federal Aviation Administration orders inspections for hundreds of Boeing planes following reports of cracks in some older models. The rule finalized Thursday applies to certain Boeing 737 MAX models and takes effect September 10th. The FAA estimates this covers 471 planes, for so far no cracks have been found in these specific models. More at townhall.com. The Saudi-led coalition supporting Yemen's internationally recognized government says 11 civilians have been hurt in a Houthi attack in southwestern Saudi Arabia.
8: The attack in Najran marks the most serious cross-border incident in more than 4 years of conflict. It comes 2 days after the Iran-backed Houthis said they had carried out a drone strike on Najran airport. Tensions have escalated in recent weeks, with the group stepping up attacks on Saudi Arabia and Yemen's internationally recognized government amid fears of war spreading across the Middle East. Riyadh has been striking Houthi military sites for weeks since the group imposed a naval blockade in the Red Sea and attacked Saudi tankers and oil facilities.
2: That report from the BBC. Adults in the U.S. are using AI for financial guidance, but so far it's not the most trusted source of advice. That's according to a new Gallup survey conducted in partnership with financial services firm Edward Jones. More on these stories at townhall.com.
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7: Good morning. It is 6 minutes past 6 a.m. Currently, 68 degrees under cloudy skies. We do have some partial sunshine during the day, but there's always that 70% chance of showers and thunderstorms throughout the day. We will check the weather in full detail from the Mount Washington Observatory as part of this look at state and local news. It's the Saturday edition of the Morning News Service here on WDEV. In the news today, well, Vermont primary voters will be heading to the polls on Tuesday to decide on 7 contested races for county sheriff, marking an increase in political engagement for these typically low-profile positions. Recent incidents, including a revoked law enforcement license in Franklin County for assault and allegations of misconduct in Windsor County, have heightened public interest in sheriff oversight. Tim Loiders-Dumont, director of the department's state's attorneys and sheriffs, has emphasized the need for integrity among the candidates. A state audit has indicated a lack of oversight for Vermont's 14 sheriffs, prompting legislators to consider potential constitutional amendments to enhance accountability. However, any change is not likely to appear on the ballot for voters until 2029 because of the procedure of amending the Vermont Constitution. In Vermont, early voting for the statewide primary election has shown a turnout of 3.1% of registered voters as of August 6th. That, of course, ahead of the actual primary set for this Tuesday, August 11th. Absentee voting has been available since June 29th, with voters encouraged to check their registration and polling information online. Secretary of State Sarah Copeland-Hanses has emphasized the importance of offering various voting methods, especially during the busy summer months. Voters holding absentee ballots are advised to return them in person, as they must be received by 7 p.m. on Election Day. It's getting to the point where now it's too late to trust postal delivery to get it there on time. Also,
10: in the news today. A 26-year-old man from Rockingham, Kyle J. Hamilton, is facing serious charges in connection to a domestic incident in Montpelier. It was Monday of this week that Kyle J. Hamilton pleaded not guilty in Washington County Criminal Court to first-degree aggravated domestic assault and two misdemeanor counts of violating conditions of release. The incident, which occurred on August 2nd, was reported by a friend of the victim who claimed that Kyle Hamilton was holding a knife during an argument. Police found both Kyle Hamilton and the victim in an apartment together. The victim expressed fear for her safety, stating that she believed that Kyle Hamilton would stab her. Kyle Hamilton, currently held without bail, faces a maximum sentence of 16 years, were he to be convicted. He's currently housed at the Northeast Correctional Complex in St. Johnsbury. We'll be checking the weather forecast after this message.
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0: This is meteorologist Ryan Haas with an exclusive report for the stations of Radio Vermont. An active weather pattern will persist through the weekend as multiple disturbances move along the periphery of an upper-level ridge off the east coast. The first shortwave will move through early Saturday, bringing rain showers and isolated thunderstorms through the first part of the morning. Additional scattered showers and thunderstorms will then develop throughout the region during the afternoon as another weak trough approaches. With abundant cloud cover expected, high temperatures will be slightly cooler in the mid-80s in the Champlain Valley and the lower 80s in the Northeast Kingdom, although humidity levels will remain high. Overnight, lingering showers dissipate as skies become partly cloudy. Overnight lows will range from the upper 60s in the Champlain Valley to the mid-60s in the Central Region and Northeast Kingdom. A cold front will move through on Sunday, bringing increased clouds and shower chances during the morning hours. Abundant sunshine and lower humidity return Sunday afternoon as high temperatures rise into the low to mid-80s. For Radio Vermont, this is meteorologist Ryan Haas reporting from the Mount Washington Observatory.
1: Well, thank you, Ryan. Right now, 68 degrees under mostly cloudy skies here in central Vermont.
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1: News continues on locally owned and operated WDEV. Vermont Governor Phil Scott updated the public on Vermont's Artificial Intelligence Economic Task Force during his weekly news conference on Wednesday. Now established in May of this year, the task force includes 18 members from various sectors tasked with assessing AI's impact on Vermont's economy and workforce. During the conference, the governor emphasized the need for Vermonters to understand AI's implication while harnessing its potential benefits. He said, AI isn't something that's years away, it's here now, he noted, highlighting both opportunities and challenges. Co-chairs of task force, Neil Lunderville, who's currently president of Vermont Gas, and Denise Riley Hughes, who's secretary of the Agency of Digital Services for the state, outline the task force focus on creating practical tools and policy recommendations. Lunderville mentioned three working groups focusing on economic acceleration, small business competitiveness, and community resilience. And Denise Riley Hughes stated that the task force does aim to improve government services through thoughtful AI integration. The group plans to deliver actionable insights during the coming months and present them, designed to support Vermont's workforce and communities as the technologies surrounding AI continue to evolve. In Burlington's New North End, back to the upcoming primary, voters are preparing to select two of three Democratic candidates for Vermont's House of Representatives. The candidates include the incumbent, Carol Ode, who is seeking a sixth term, and newcomers Amy Bilosky Branch and Ali Deng. Carol Ode, who has a decade of legislative experience, emphasizes her record on education and environmental issues, highlighting her efforts to reduce property taxes. Amy Bilosky Branch, who is a mental health clinician, says she aims to facilitate dialogue on a range of social issues, including affordability and health care. In the meantime, Ali Deng, who is a former Burlington City Councilor, seeks to address community needs relating to housing and support for vulnerable populations. The election follows the resignation of former Representative Bob Hooper and the appointment of former Police Chief Kevin Scully to complete his term. The news will continue after this message.
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1: News continues. Looking at New York State news, it was yesterday that New York State police executed a search warrant at a residence in Blackbrook, and there they seized over 40 firearms, including a sawed-off shotgun and two assault rifles. Officers also discovered more than 50 grams of psychedelic mushrooms at the location. The occupant of the home, identified as Michael Ward, has been arrested. Now he faces multiple firearms charges. The investigation continues as authorities assess the implication of the seized items. And also in Elizabethtown, New York, prosecutors concluded their case on Friday in the murder trial of Luciana Fratellin. He's accused of killing his 9-year-old daughter Melina last summer. The trial, which has been ongoing for 15 days now, has involved evidence including GoPro recreations of cell phone and card data that are related to the case. Luciano Fratellin has stated he may testify on Monday. The defense has filed a motion to dismiss the charges, arguing insufficient evidence while acknowledging the prosecution's circumstantial case. The trial is scheduled to resume this coming Monday. And in Montpelier, a 19-year-old Montpelier man, Michael Chapman, has been ordered held without bail following multiple assault charges. It was on July 13th that Michael Chapman pleaded not guilty to charges including aggravated assault with a deadly weapon, which stems from an incident on July 10th. According to police affidavits, Michael Chapman allegedly tried to stab a victim during a dispute over a stolen vape. Witnesses also reported that Michael Chapman kicked a dog during the altercation. Following his initial case, Chapman faced additional felony charges on July 30th, including first-degree aggravated domestic assault. He's accused of assaulting a family member, and then he was taken into custody by police, who noted signs of intoxication at the time. If convicted on these new charges, Michael Chapman could face up to 58 years in prison. He's currently being held at the Northeast Correctional Complex with a weight of the evidence hearing pending that could happen on Monday. Down in Killington, the Killington Select Board presented a revised municipal budget to residents this week. This marks the board's second effort to finalize that budget. The budget will be voted on during the upcoming election on Tuesday. The meeting took place at the Public Safety Building, allowing voters to review the budget details before casting their ballots. More information about the proposed budget is likely to be available through official challenges as residents prepare for the vote. So in Killington, not only the primary candidates for various offices, but also for the Killington Town budget. And an interesting human interest note. It was earlier this month that the Purinton family reunion took place at the Waterhouses Campground in Salisbury, Vermont. Why do we make note of that? Well, about 80 attendees of the family attended, and most of the participants were descendants of Chase Purinton. Now, he established the first grist mill in Lincoln, Vermont, way back in 1806. And the family still continues multiple generations later. The Puritan family has convened for reunions annually since 1876, with members traveling from various parts of the country. And if you are familiar with Eva Sullenberger's Stuck in Vermont episodes, she's done a wonderful, wonderful feature on the Puritan family and their recent reunion. And that is available online. And Radio Vermont News time is 6:21.
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1: These are the stations of Radio Vermont, and this is the Saturday morning news service. Well, the Vermont State Police are asking the public's help in finding a missing woman. She is 34-year-old Amanda White of Grand Isle and Franklin County area. 34-year-old Amanda White has not had contact with her family for several days. She was last known to be in the Grand Isle and Franklin County area of Vermont. Now, she is not missing under any suspicious circumstances. However, there are concerns about her well-being. Anyone with information about 34-year-old Amanda White to please contact state police. In business news, in Vermont Business Magazine, there's made note of some 3,300 support staff and technical professionals who have been bargaining with the UVM Medical Center since April, and this week, a delegation of politicians, healthcare workers, faith leaders, and patients delivered 4,000 Common Good sign-ons to the UVMMC management, the UVM Medical Center, urging them to make movement on the union priorities as the contract expiration looms. In other words, they circulated a petition, got these signatures, and they have delivered them to the medical center. And the Associated General Contractors of Vermont has applauded the collaborative effort of the Vermont Agency of Natural Resources, Let's Build Homes, Vermont Natural Resources Council, Conservation Law Foundation, and Lake Champlain Committee. They applauded these organizations in an attempt to find common ground between Vermont's urgent housing needs and, of course, the protection of critical wetlands with which these organizations deal on a regular basis. And in Washington, U.S. Senator Peter Welch voted in opposition to the Republicans' Lindsey Graham Sanctioning Russia and Iran Act, which grants President Trump new authorities to impose massive tariffs on countries that facilitate Russia oil sanctions evasion. Also in the news today, in Montpelier, the 87 State Street Local Development Corporation emerged as the winning bidder in that online auction for the historic federal building. That's where the post office used to be. The auction, which was flooded out, the auction, which concluded on Thursday, saw the LDC's final bid of $540,000 exceed the minimum bid of $500,000 that had been set by the U.S. General Services Administration. Ben Doyle, who is president of the local LDC board, described this acquisition to the Vermont Times Argus in an interview as a transformational opportunity that will allow for environmental remediation and flood-resilient designs for the property. Although the bid must be accepted formally within a 60-day period, the LDC plans to move forward with future development, addressing the building's reported PCB contamination with potential remediation costs ranging from $1.8 million all the way up to $3 million. And in 2026, Vermont hosted over 4,500 weddings, with couples spending some $181 million, that according to the wedding report, as reported on WCAX. The environmental impact of these wedding celebrations is deemed to be significant, with the average wedding producing 400 pounds of waste and 63 tons of carbon dioxide. In response, local vendors are implementing sustainable practices. One example reported by WCAX, Eric Calderon of Wild Sugar Homestead uses permaculture and partners with the Burlington-based company Wasted to convert waste into fertilizer through off-grid toilets. Florist Jessica Chevalier promotes eco-friendly floral arrangements by using reusable materials and composting leftover flowers. These initiatives aim to reduce environmental footprint of weddings while supporting our local economies, which depend upon them. And Lauren Getlin, founder of Via Villicula Farm, has announced the retirement of her dairy's 53-goat herd from milking, a decision influenced by her animal welfare values, initially established back in 2019. The Barnard, Vermont farm will transition to a nonprofit sanctuary focused on animal-assisted therapy. Lauren Getlin, who originally thought to reduce dairy production gradually, accelerated her plans following her own pregnancy. She aims to collaborate with licensed mental health providers to develop therapy programs, citing research that shows interactions with therapy animals can reduce stress and promote well-being. The farm's goats are currently not open to the public, but initial interactions have indicated their potential as therapy goats. You know, nothing like a friendly goat to calm you down and reduce your anxiety. And a team of nurse midwives has opened a new maternity clinic in Morrisville in a bid to address a growing access issue in maternal care. This initiative comes after the closure of the birthing center at Copley Hospital last November, with Brattleboro Memorial also planning to shut down its facility. Mary Lou Kopas, who's a founder of the Green Mountain Birthing Center, told WCAX, "Someone's got to address this access problem. The clinic will provide gynecological care, birth control, prenatal and postpartum care, and delivery options at local hospitals. The midwives are working towards establishing Vermont's first standalone birthing center, anticipated to open in Waterbury by 2028, and that would be funded through community donations and grants. And a final note, the Addison County Fair and Field Days in New Haven began this week. We were down there on the opening Tuesday, and it's been attracting thousands of visitors to its historic fairgrounds, a site that has hosted the event since 1948. Officials are emphasizing maintaining traditional attractions, with the director, Benj Detman, noting, "We really try not to change all that much, and that to keep attendees coming back. Among the fair's highlights are the rides, exceptionally special these days. They brought their A-team of rides, the syndicator did. Also wonderful food vendors and a robust agricultural showcase, including dairy and horse competitions. One of the local participants, Michael Preventure, who was participated for 50 years, remarked on the importance of community, saying it becomes, this is where you go to see your friends in August. The fair runs through August 8th. News time, 6:31.
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19: Whenever the mountain is covered with snow and the trees with frost are white, we're happy we live in the valley below, for there's less to be feared from the night. We glory in peaks when they shine in the sun,

0: rules which for us are made. We don't understand him. We think he is strange. He is not the same as are we. For we lack his composure in daylight or dark, alone or in company. He asks no assistance, lives to himself, yet friends on every side attest the respect in which he is held, though night is his only bride. Oh, his assurance of bearing and confidence familiarity bars, and we feel he combines the strength of the sun with the coolness of the stars. Before him we're awkward and ill at ease. We call him foolhardy, a fool, and never suspect that in him we see the exception that proves our rule. For we're chained, as it were, to our habitat. We are creatures of the sun, abashed and afraid at the depth of shade as soon as the day is done.
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2: Conflagration. A Major General Greg Knight, former Vermont Adjutant General for the stations of Radio Vermont. You're about to hear the 11th in our series about the Vermont Army National Guard, 1st Battalion, 172nd Armor deployment to Iraq from June 2005 to June 2006, known as Task Force Sabre. May 2006, about a month away from our going home. We were working on sharing information with incoming units. Three battalions to replace us as a part of the surge to stabilize El Anbar province. Ramadi continued to remain incredibly violent and dangerous, with Al-Qaeda and other insurgent groups dug into the city, persistent and difficult to eradicate. While the insurgents weren't winning, they didn't seem to be losing either. So long as they kept up the ambushes, IED attacks, assassinations, and terror campaign, the province would not be stable. Certainly not stable enough for a transition to civil governance. Despite the collective efforts of the joint force, the combat resources brought to bear, and the positive outcomes of our work with local sheikhs and tribal leaders, overcoming the insurgency remained elusive. To help interdict insurgents and their supply lines, we had established another observation post, more of a small fortress, along the main route to the north of Tamim, leading to the city of Ramadi to the east. It was manned by Iraqi soldiers and our embedded trainers, soldiers and Marines assigned to Task Force Sabre. Surrounded by high concrete barriers with an entry gate, the observation post, OP-293, was another sore point for the insurgents as it prevented easy access for them to the city of Ramadi. They would not let it go uncontested. On Wednesday, May 3, 2006, I was on shift in the Tactical Operations Center, engaging in our daily routine. During the shift, we heard what sounded like a dozen mortar launches from Tamim and the near-immediate detonations that followed directly to the south of Camp Ramadi. I immediately knew what it was. The insurgents were using indirect fire to suppress the soldiers and Marines in OP-293 as part of a complex attack. We had seen it before. What happened directly after the mortar fire was a conflagration. The insurgents had loaded a dump truck with artillery rounds and other explosives, creating a massive suicide vehicle-borne IED. The suicide bomber rammed the truck into the gate of the observation post, trying to make entry into the compound. An Iraqi armored Humvee pushed back on the gate, but was losing ground. As the dump truck was about to penetrate further into the observation post, Staff Sergeant Joe Proctor, one of our embedded trainers from the Indiana National Guard, engaged the driver with his M4 carbine. Joe knew if that truck wasn't stopped, the detonation he knew was coming would likely kill everyone in the compound. As he engaged the cab of the truck, the vehicle detonated in a tremendous explosion. Staff Sergeant Proctor was killed instantly. Joe could have taken cover, but he didn't. Knowing the danger and the high likelihood of his being killed, Joe still stood his ground, and in doing so saved most of his colleagues. Marine Captain Brian Letendre, Woodbridge, Virginia, was also killed in the attack. Sergeant Joe Proctor posthumously received the Silver Star

0: for his actions. Greater love has no one than this, that he laid down his life for his friends. Next month's episode is called Going Home. This is Major General Greg Knight for the stations of Radio Vermont.
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0: Sobas. Yes, it is time for the Trading Post here on WDEV, our buy, sell, and trade forum. 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So there you go. Our Trading Post program here, and this is as a prelude to the bonus edition of the Trading Post, which is our party line Trading Post, in which the telephone lines are open, and we will do that as usual during the 8 o'clock hour with Brent Curtis at the helm, and then you'll be able to give us a call at 244-1777. Even if you mail us in by postal mail or email for the 640 Trading Post, you can still call during the 8 o'clock hour. We kind of give you, you know, double your value here on Radio Vermont. So let's see what we do have here. 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It fits in the bed of a one-ton pickup dump truck, recently updated electronics, so everything works well. And that's offered at $4,500. But if you pick up the F-550 and want the sander, combined package price, a deal at $42,500. Also a third item, a Caterpillar 38308B excavator. So this is a Caterpillar 38B excavator with rubber tracks, bulldozer blade, digging and clean-cut buckets, plus hydraulic thumb. Recently serviced, it's had only 8,803 hours on it, and so that's in great shape, offered at $21,500. So a Caterpillar 308B excavator with rubber tracks, the bulldozer blade, a digging and clean-out buckets, plus a hydraulic thumb, and recently serviced, so that's been checked out, and offered at $21,500. So here are a couple of numbers. We'll give you a couple of numbers, and these are Roy and Marcia Marble, and they are at 802-888-3418. And that's 802-888-3418, or text at 802-279-6703, 802-279-6703. We also have selling for a friend, Paul. Paul tells us he is selling 4 Nokian winter tires, and these are 225 50R18. They were used only 2 months, and of course, getting a new car, and he says, and of course, the tires on the new car are a different size. So you got some terrific tires here in great shape. 4 Nokian winter tires, 225 50R18, used only once for 2 months. Paid $600 for these, and now only $350. So you get these nearly new. Call 802-279-3351. 802-279-3351. 651 for the 225/50R 18, nearly new, and $600 worth of tires, now down to $350 to move them. Okay, we are selling, and this is David in Plainfield, selling a Three Rivers 16-foot fiberglass canoe, flat bottom with a keel, very stable, great for kids, upgraded with red seats and carry straps. Has some minor dings and scratches, but these have been repaired over the years, including two L.L. Bean paddles. These are in good condition. Also, four foam roof pads, so you can drive it away in a sedan. $300. Also, a saw filer. This is a mechanical marvel that sharpens hand saws. It's a Foley Model 200. Includes a weighted stand, the saw carriers, and the original manual tells you all about it, and this is $120. So both of these from David in Plainfield, I'll give you the number, I'll give you the number several times, 802-279-3258, 802-279-3258, and that's for the Three Rivers 16-foot fiberglass canoe, $300, and for the saw filer, quite the unit, $120 there. David in Plainfield has it for you, and that is 279-3258. Got it? Got it. I think we've got that. And well, we're going to check some sports coming up right now here on WDEV.
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0: Good morning. Time to check sports here on WDEV. Can you believe it? The Red Sox won nine in a row. Peyton Tully struck out a career-high 14 in six innings. William Abreu drove in three runs, and the Boston Red Sox won their ninth game in a row with a 13-1 rout of the Athletics in our broadcast game last night. The Red Sox just the seventh team since 1920 to win 27 or more in a 30-game span, and the only team to begin their run while under 500. Tully, who is now 7-6, was the first Red Sox pitcher to fan 14 since Chris Sale did it back on May 8, 2019. He was perfect through four innings, allowed one run on two hits. Jaron Duran's two-run homer over the Green Monster in left field opened the scoring and sparked Boston's five-run second inning. Jake Rogers had an RBI double, and Abreu added a two-run double. Abreu's 380-foot double to right would have been a homer in every MLB ballpark except for Fenway Park, per StatCast, if you want to believe those stats. And let us see, three more came across the fourth off the bats of Andrew Monasterio, Abreu, and from Masataka Yoshida. Okay, Yoshida and Caleb Durbin added one more each to get the Red Sox into double-digit scoring for the second consecutive game. Jack Perkins, who's now 2-8, gave up five runs on five hits in three innings. And it was Tyler Soderstrom's, I got that wrong. I know his name is Soderstrom. Tyler Soderstrom's leadoff homer in the fifth ended Peyton Tully's no-hit bid. So let's see. We've got the same two teams doing battle this afternoon in the middle game of the series here on WDEV. And, oh, I think we've got the final call of that broadcast last night. Give a listen.
3: 0-2, swinging a chopper toward short. Monasterio gloves, throws to first, in time! The Red Sox are absolutely en fuego. They've won 9 in a row. A brilliant start from Toley. A homer from Duran set the tone. And the Red Sox demolished the Athletics 13-1.
4: This is crazy. They just keep on doing it.
0: Okie dokie, boy, I tell you. And we'll keep you up with the they have a chance to make it 10 in a row today. The Vermont Lake Monsters will be playing the Nashua Silver Knights at Centennial Field today for Fan Appreciation Night with post-game fireworks. So that'll be, 6 o'clock they will start the game. And by the time it's over, it'll be dark and they will be... They'll be shooting off the fireworks. This as the regular season wraps up. So that's going to be today. No game scheduled tomorrow. However, the Vermont Lake Monsters open their 2026 Futures Collegiate Baseball League postseason run with game one of the playoffs scheduled for Monday. And that'll be a home game. That'll be at the Delta Dental Diamond at Centennial Field on Monday at 6:35. And who will they play? Well, that's to be determined, and we don't have the details quite yet. In fact, I should have written down the teams that are playing off for this, but to be determined, we will say. And Monday's game, playoff game, will be Military Appreciation Night at Centennial Field, and that means free admission for current and former military members and their immediate families with a valid ID at the box office. So the Centennials are doing up big. And what else do we have to talk about? The University of Vermont men's basketball team concluded its summer session this week, having spent 7 weeks fostering team dynamics and integrating 10 new players into the roster. Key returning players include Gus Yaldin, Noah Barnett, and Momo Nakua. Head coach John Becker previewed the upcoming non-conference schedule, which includes a significant matchup against the reigning national champion Florida in December. Becker also noted upcoming games against teams and from the MAAC, including Fairfield and Quinnipiac, as well as a holiday tournament in the New York area. So lots on the schedule. Further details will be forthcoming, as they say. And, Tekla Vine-Lease has won the 2026 Vermont Women's Amateur Championship, which concluded on Thursday at the Haystack Golf Course. The Quinnipiac University student led from the outset, starting with an eagle on the 18th hole and maintaining a significant advantage throughout the tournament, finishing with a 7-shot lead over competitor Tegan Duffy. Vine-Lease commented on her approach, stating, I wanted to shoot par under par today, but that's okay, acknowledging that nerves were holding a large lead. The victory, though, marks her successful debut in the championship. So, first appearance in the championship, and she has won, a Quinnipiac student. And the University of Vermont men's soccer team currently holding its annual training camp at Jay Peak as it prepares for the upcoming season. With a preseason ranking of 13th in the United Soccer Coaches National Poll, UVM will begin its season on August 20th against George Mason. For the first time in 3 years, the team was not chosen to win the America East Conference. That honor has gone to Bryant, a team that UVM defeated in the last two league title games. Junior goalkeeper Nicholas Hersig noted, "It's definitely like a big motivation," while first-year head coach Adrian Du Bois emphasized the focus on developing a strong team environment and culture. The Cats will be hosting a scrimmage against Central Connecticut this coming Tuesday. And that is a look at sports here on WDEV, FM, and AM.
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0: Yes, time to check the birthdays. And today, Wendell Lowe celebrating a birthday today. Happy birthday, Wendell Lowe. Wendell, happy birthday to you. Nate Prindle. Nate Prindle celebrating a birthday today. We wish a happy birthday to Nate Prindle and to Carly Sayre. Carly, yeah, it's your birthday. Happy birthday to Carly Sayre. We also make note on the next day's birthday, Sunday the 9th. So those were these birthdays today on the 8th of August. So the 9th of August, we wish a very happy birthday to Susan Preda and Susan Preda. And a very happy birthday and I still consider her our own, Cheryl Edwards. Love you, Cheryl. Cheryl Edwards having a birthday today. Happy birthday to all the birthday folks.
1: Happy birthday to you.
0: And we have an anniversary today. We don't forget the anniversaries. A very happy wedding anniversary today, August 8th, to Mr. and Mrs. Kyle Guyette. Mr. and Mrs. Kyle Guyette celebrating their anniversary today. What's the weather? I'm glad you asked.
2: This is meteorologist Ryan Haas with an exclusive report for the stations of Radio Vermont. An active weather pattern will persist through the weekend as multiple disturbances move along the periphery of an upper-level ridge off the east coast. The first shortwave will move through early Saturday, bringing rain showers and isolated thunderstorms through the first part of the morning. Additional scattered showers and thunderstorms will then develop throughout the region during the afternoon as another weak trough approaches. With abundant cloud cover expected, high temperatures will be slightly cooler in the mid-80s in the Champlain Valley and the lower 80s in the Northeast Kingdom, although humidity levels will remain high. Overnight, lingering showers dissipate as skies become partly cloudy. Overnight lows will range from the upper 60s in the Champlain Valley to the mid-60s in the central region and northeast kingdom. A cold front will move through on Sunday, bringing increased clouds and shower chances during the morning hours. Abundant sunshine and lower humidity return Sunday afternoon as high temperatures rise into the low to mid-80s. For Radio Vermont, this is meteorologist Ryan Haas reporting from the Mount Washington Observatory.
0: Right now, skies are cloudy and it is 68 degrees.
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5: Breaking news this hour from Town Hall, I'm Ron Taylor. The Senate has confirmed Todd Blanche as the next Attorney General of the United States. The narrow 50-49 vote early this morning came after a bruising confirmation fight that exposed deep concerns in both parties about installing President Trump's former personal attorney atop the Justice Department. While Blanche has already been leading the department in an acting capacity, his confirmation could free him to pursue the Trump administration's agenda even more aggressively. Senator Marsha Blackburn of Tennessee shares the next step in the process.
6: Under the previous order, the motion to reconsider is considered made and laid upon the table, and the president will be immediately notified of the Senate's action.
5: Blanche's supporters say his experience as a federal prosecutor and the trust he earned working for the president as his personal attorney will help him in the role. The Senate moved to confirm a host of federal nominations yesterday, including some long-awaited agency administrators.
7: The Senate on Friday approved a flurry of nominees, more than 70 officials, including Cameron Hamilton, to head the Federal Emergency Management Agency. Hamilton is returning to shepherd an overhaul, despite being fired as acting administrator last year after publicly opposing FEMA's elimination. David Cummins was confirmed as the head of the Transportation Safety Administration. Cummins was an executive at a firm with contracts to run air traffic control towers. The Senate also confirmed David Perez to be the next U.S. ambassador to Brazil. He's a former speaker of Florida's House of Representatives. Perez's approval from Brazil has been delayed amid a war of words and diplomatic visa withdrawals in the run-up to Brazil's elections in October. I'm Jennifer King.
8: The Trump administration is moving ahead with its efforts to fire Federal Reserve Governor Lisa Cook 2 months after the Supreme Court allowed her to retain her job while she fights the president's effort to terminate her over mortgage fraud allegations that she has denied. The justices in a 5-4 decision in June said she could remain in the process. More at townhall.com.
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8: Ghosts of the past are slowly rising out of Europe's drought-stricken Danube River.
10: The water level has dropped so low that World War II German battleships are coming into view. The emerging ships belong to Nazi Germany's Black Sea Fleet. They were deliberately sunk in 1944 in a desperate attempt to slow the Soviet advance in the closing months of the war. Authorities are now struggling to keep traffic flowing on the Danube as the falling water levels create dangerous conditions for navigation. Rich Thomason reporting.
8: Pakistan, Turkey, and Saudi Arabia have signed a mutual defense agreement. The deal means an armed attack is considered an attack on all. It was signed yesterday during a meeting in Saudi Arabia. The agreement aims to strengthen collective deterrence against aggression. Meanwhile, Iran-backed Houthi rebels have increased attacks on Saudi-linked targets. Breaking news and analysis at townhall.com. In an event held at the State Department, President Trump announced more than $2 billion in investments in critical minerals project and mining schools.
11: Critical minerals are the raw materials of American strength that power everything from advanced weaponry to automobiles, and we want these essential products to be mined, refined, and made right here in the USA with the American skill and American hands. We have better skill and we have better hands than anybody in the world.
8: U.S. employers unexpectedly cut 23,000 jobs last month, and Labor Department revisions shaved 103,000 jobs off payrolls in May and June. The unemployment rate dipped to 4.1% only because Americans left the job market. The July jobs numbers from the Labor Department Friday marked a sharp reversal for the American labor market. Forecasters had expected job creation to approach 100,000 last month. You'll find more on these stories at townhall.com. I'm Ron Taylor.
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0: have some rain showers in the forecast, but also some sunshine. We'll be checking the weather as part of this look at state and local news on the Morning News Service Saturday edition here on WDEV. Currently 68 degrees under cloudy skies. Good morning. Right now it is 7 minutes past 7 o'clock here as we take a look at the latest news. At his weekly press conference, Governor Phil Scott updated the public on the state's Artificial Intelligence Economic Task Force during his weekly news conference on Wednesday. Now, this was established in May. The task force includes 18 members from various sectors who were tasked with assessing AI's impact on Vermont's economy and workforce. During the conference, the governor emphasized the need for Vermonters to understand AI's implications while harnessing its potential benefits. AI isn't something that's years away. It's here, he noted, highlighting both opportunities and challenges. Co-chairs Neil Lunderville, who is president of Vermont Gas Company, and Denise Riley Hughes, who is Vermont Secretary of the Agency of Digital Services, they both outline the task force focus on creating practical tools and policy recommendations. Neil Lunderville mentioned three working groups focusing on economic acceleration, small business competitiveness, and community resilience. And Denise Riley Hughes stated that the task force aims to improve government services through thoughtful AI integration. The group plans to deliver actionable insights in the coming months to support Vermont's workforce and communities as the technologies in AI are advancing. A 26-year-old man from Rockingham, Vermont, identified as Kyle J. Hamilton, is currently facing serious charges in connection to a domestic incident in Montpelier. It was Monday of this week that Hamilton pleaded not guilty in Washington County Criminal Court to first-degree aggravated domestic assault and two misdemeanor counts of violating conditions of release. The incident, which occurred on August 2nd, was reported by a friend of the victim who claimed that Kyle Hamilton was holding a knife during an argument. Police expressed fear for the potential victim, and they found both Kyle Hamilton and the victim in an apartment. The victim expressed fear for her safety, stating that she believed that Kyle Hamilton would stab her. Now, Hamilton is currently held without bail, and he faces a maximum sentence of 16 years were he to be convicted. He's housed currently at the Northeast Correctional Complex in St. Johnsbury. And in the upcoming primary on Tuesday, a number of interesting races. Let's talk about Burlington's New North End. Voters there are preparing to select two of three Democratic candidates for Vermont's House of Representatives. The candidates include an incumbent, Carol Ode, who is seeking her sixth term. But there are newcomers, Amy Belosky Branch and Ali Deng. Now, Carol Ode, who has a decade of legislative experience, is emphasizing her record on education and environmental issues, highlighting her efforts to reduce property taxes. And Amy Belosky Branch, a mental health clinician, aims to facilitate dialogue on a range of social issues, including affordability and health care. In the meantime, Ali Deng, a former city councilor, seeks to address community needs related to housing and support for vulnerable populations. The election follows the resignation of former Representative Bob Hooper and the appointment of former Police Chief Kevin Scully to complete his term. Some 3,300 support staff and technical professionals have been bargaining for a stretch now with the UVM Medical Center. That's been taking place since April of this year. This week, though, a delegation of politicians in our area, healthcare workers themselves, faith leaders, and medical patients delivered 4,000 Common Good sign-ons to a UVM Medical Center management petition, urging them to make movement on union priorities as the contract expiration looms. Yep, the expiration date is up and coming. However, with that, there is the move for consolidation and agreement and unanimity among the various groups, including a number of local politicians, as well as the workers themselves and their patients in delivering this petition. And one of the select board members, Jim Pickerton, said power transitions at Vernon, one of the select board members in Vernon, say that the current transitions got off the wrong foot when it went to state and regional partners rather than come to the town and explain its plans. This with regard to what the future of the property there of the former Vermont Yankee nuclear power plant. And the Associated General Contractors of Vermont has applauded the collaborative effort by the Vermont Agency of Natural Resources, Let's Build Homes, Vermont Natural Resources Council, and the Conservation Law Foundation, as well as the Lake Champlain Committee, all those organizations working together to find common ground between Vermont urgent housing needs and the protection of critical wetlands. These organizations looking to protect the wetlands, but recognizing the fact that these lands are adjacent to property where housing can be built, and all recognize the need for increased housing in Vermont. And from Vermont Business Magazine, again looking toward Washington, D.C., our U.S. Senator Peter Welch this week voted in opposition to Republicans Lindsey Graham's Sanctioning of Russia and Iran Act, that's what he called it, the Sanctioning Russia and Iran Act, which grants President Trump new authorities to impose massive tariffs on countries that, quote-unquote, facilitate Russia oil sanctions evasion. And the senator voted in opposition to that bill, which was favored by Republicans. We've got to look at the weather once again from the Mount Washington Observatory. Ryan Haas is our meteorologist on duty, and we will do that right after this message.
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3: This is meteorologist Ryan Haas with an exclusive report for the stations of Radio Vermont. An active weather pattern will persist through the weekend as multiple disturbances move along the periphery of an upper-level ridge off the east coast. The first shortwave will move through early Saturday, bringing rain showers and isolated thunderstorms through the first part of the morning. Additional scattered showers and thunderstorms will then develop throughout the region during the afternoon as another weak trough approaches. With abundant cloud cover expected, high temperatures will be slightly cooler in the mid-80s in the Champlain Valley and the lower 80s in the Northeast Kingdom, although humidity levels will remain high. Overnight, lingering showers dissipate as skies become partly cloudy. Overnight lows will range from the upper 60s in the Champlain Valley to the mid-60s in the Central Region and Northeast Kingdom. A cold front will move through on Sunday, bringing increased clouds and shower chances during the morning hours. Abundant sunshine and lower humidity return Sunday afternoon as high temperatures rise into the low to mid-80s. For Radio Vermont, this is meteorologist Ryan Haas reporting from the Mount Washington Observatory.
0: And currently here in Central Vermont, under mostly cloudy skies, 69 degrees right now. 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Free parking, too. And thank you, Joel. We will be at the Vermont Antique and Classic Car Meet, the 69th annual, again today. Lee Cattell will be there and interviewing and checking out the great vehicles. But the important thing is you be there. Yeah, it's right there on Farfield down U.S. Route 2, just south of, west, actually. You know, the road says one way, but we know where west is. So just west of Waterbury on Route 2 at Farfield, okay? And but they've got some 300 show cars on the lot. I always get a kick because people that don't enter their car as a show car sometimes drive their special car. So you see some really great ones in the parking lot as well. Free parking, though, by the way. We are WDEV, FM and AM, and Yes News. And too many things to keep track of, but we must keep track of this because it is primary time. Can you believe it? Tuesday? Yep, Tuesday. Vermont primary voters will be heading to the polls Tuesday to decide on 7 contested races for county sheriff. That's one of the interesting ones, marking an increase in political engagement for these typically low-profile positions. Recent incidents, including a revoked law enforcement license in Franklin County for assault on allegations of misconduct in Windsor County, have heightened public interest in sheriff oversight. Tim Loiters Dumont, who's director of the Department of State's Attorneys and Sheriffs, spoke to WCAX reporters and emphasized the need for integrity among candidates. A state audit has indicated a lack of oversight for Vermont's 14 sheriffs, prompting legislators to consider potential constitutional amendments to enhance accountability of sheriffs, but any changes are not likely to appear on the ballot facing voters until 2029 because of the detailed and complicated process and slow process of amending the Vermont Constitution. Okay, a team of nurse midwives has opened a new maternity clinic in Morrisville. In a bid to address a growing access issue in maternal care for many Vermonters, this initiative comes after the closure of the birthing center at Copley Hospital last November, with Brattleboro Memorial also planning to shut down its facility. Mary Lou Kopas, who's founder of the Green Mountain Birthing Center, told the WCAX news team that someone's got to address this access problem. Now the clinic will provide gynecological care, birth control, prenatal and postpartum care, and delivery options at all local hospitals. The midwives are working toward establishing Vermont's first standalone birthing center, anticipated to open in Waterbury by 2028, and this is expected to be funded through community donations and through grants. Lauren Getlin, who's founder of Villa Villucola Farm, has announced the retirement of her dairy's 53 goat herd from milking, a decision that was influenced by her own animal welfare values. Initially established in 2019, the Barnard Vermont Farm will be transitioning to a non-profit sanctuary focused on animal-assisted therapy. Lauren Getlin, who originally sought to reduce dairy production gradually, accelerated her plans following her pregnancy. She aims to collaborate with licensed mental health providers to develop therapy programs, citing research that shows interactions with therapy animals can reduce stress and promote well-being. The farm's goats are currently not open to the public, but initial interactions have indicated their potential as therapy animals. The Addison County Fair and Field Days in New Haven underway today and tomorrow for the final. Oh, today is the final day, isn't it? Today is the final day today, attracting thousands of visitors to its historic fairgrounds, a site that has hosted the event since 1948. Officials emphasize maintaining traditional attractions. The director, Benj Detman, told us, "We really try not to change very much, and that keeps attendees coming back because they appreciate the definite focus on agricultural issues and agricultural participation." Among the fair's highlights have been the rides, exceptionally good this year, and those food vendors, my goodness. And of course, as we indicated, a robust agricultural showcase, including dairy and horse competitions. Local participant Michael Preventure, who has participated a full 50 years in the fair, remarked on the importance of community. This is where you go to see your friends in August, and the fair runs through the end of today. Don't miss out. It is just one of the great, great Vermont traditions. Also in the news from New York State, it was yesterday that New York State Police executed a search warrant on a residence in Blackbrook. And there they seized over 40 firearms, including a sawed-off shotgun and two assault rifles. Officers also discovered more than 50 grams of psychedelic mushrooms at that location. The occupant of the home, Michael Ward, has now been arrested. He faces multiple firearm charges. The investigation continues as authorities are assessing the implication of the items that they seized. And also in Elizabethtown, New York, prosecutors this week have concluded their case in the murder trial of Luciano Frottolin. Now, he's the man accused of killing his 9-year-old daughter, Melina, last summer. The trial, which has been ongoing for 15 days now, involved evidence including GoPro recreations of cell phone and car data related to the case. Luciano Frottolin has stated he may testify himself when the court resumes on Monday. The defense has filed a motion to dismiss the charges, arguing that there's insufficient evidence, while acknowledging that the prosecution does have a circumstantial case. The trial, as we indicated, is set to resume again Monday morning. More news straight ahead. These are the stations of Radio Vermont.
4: Researchers at University of Vermont and UVA Medical Center are testing a new treatment option for a heart condition affecting millions of Americans. The work, focused on diastolic heart failure, builds on two previous studies by researchers at UVM and could lead to improved treatment and earlier detection of a condition responsible for about half of all heart failure cases. UVM Health Network, living healthy together.
0: State police are asking the public's help in tracking down a missing woman in the Grand Isle and Franklin County area. She is 34-year-old Amanda White. Haven't given us a description, but I do believe a photo of the young brunette is online. You could Google. But Vermont State Police in the St. Albans Barracks attempting to make contact with 34-year-old Amanda White. Who has not had contact with her family now for several days. Amanda White was last known to be in the Grand Isle and Franklin County area. She is not missing under any suspicious circumstances. However, her family have concerns about her well-being at the time. Anyone with any information about 34-year-old Amanda White. Please call state police. Also in the news, in Montpelier, some questions may be answered about the old post office building. Yeah, the one that got flooded out. In Montpelier, the 87 State Street Local Development Corporation has emerged as the winning bidder in the online auction that took place this week for the historic federal building. The auction, which concluded on Thursday, saw the Local Development Corporation, that is the LDC, well, they bid $540,000, and congratulations, that exceeded the minimum bid of $500,000 set by the U.S. General Services Administration. Ben Doyle, president of the LDC board, who now has the building, described the acquisition as a transformational opportunity that will allow for environmental remediation and flood-resilient designs for the property. Yeah, if they're going to use that building or the property on which it lies, let's do something to keep it from flooding, because that flooded right out. Although the bid must be accepted formally within 60 days, the LDC plans to move forward with future development. Addressing the building's reported PCB contamination on top of everything else, and they are telling us that the potential remediation cost, you know, all that it would take to get the building back into shape out there, the federal building in Montpelier, could cost anywhere from $1.8 million to $3 million. So that's why they bid $500,000 for it. It's going to cost a lot more to get it back to ship shape. And primary elections, we talked about that a little earlier. Now we're looking ahead to Tuesday. They usually are low turnout. Primary not exciting as the actual election itself. But let's face it, when you have a primary election in August, while people are still away on vacation, some of the kids not yet back to school, you know, a lot of people just don't think about it. Well, we do have some numbers. In Vermont, early voting for the statewide primary election has shown a turnout of 3.1% of registered voters that as of yesterday, and that ahead again of the primary on Tuesday, August 11th. Absentee voting has been available since June 29th, with voters encouraged to check their registration and polling information online. Secretary of State Sarah Copeland-Hanses is emphasizing the importance of offering various voting methods, especially during these busy summer months. Voters who currently hold absentee ballots are advised to return them this time in person, as the ballots must be received by 7 p.m. on Election Day, and that's the 11th. So don't trust, if you have the absentee ballot, don't trust the mail to get them to you, to the polls by Tuesday. Go yourself on Tuesday and bring it if you haven't mailed it yet. Okay, what else do we have here? Oh, a 19-year-old from Montpelier, identified as Michael Chapman, has been ordered held without bail following multiple assault charges. It was back on July 13th that Michael Chapman pleaded not guilty to charges including aggravated assault with a deadly weapon, which stems from an incident back on July 10th. According to police affidavits, Michael Chapman allegedly tried to stab a victim during a dispute over a stolen vape. Witnesses also reported that Michael Chapman kicked a dog during the altercation. Following his initial case, Chapman faced additional felony charges on July 30th. That includes first-degree aggravated domestic assault. He is accused of assaulting a family member, and at that time he was taken into custody by police, who also noted signs of intoxication when they ran him in. Now, if convicted on the new charges, Michael Chapman could face up to 58 years in prison if you add it all up. He's currently held at the Northeast Correctional Complex, and he has a weight of evidence hearing that is to be scheduled, and that probably will be scheduled sometime this coming week. And the Killington Select Board has come up with another budget. This is important because they still need to do so. And a vote on the budget will be on Tuesday. Now, Killington voters, as well as all Vermont voters, have a primary election on Tuesday. But Killington voters have to get out there and vote on their budget if they want to. The Killington Select Board presented a revised municipal budget to residents this Thursday. Now, this marks the board's second effort to finalize the budget, which will be voted on during the Tuesday election. The meeting took place at the Public Safety Building, which did allow voters in advance to review the budget details before they actually cast their ballots. And you should go online at the Killington Town Clerk's office to, if you want to get a full understanding of everything. An awful lot to read if at the polls themselves on Tuesday, but we thought we would make note on that for our friends down in Killington. And that is a look at a lot of what's filling the news wires these days here this day on the Saturday edition of the Morning News Service on WDEV. We'll be checking in with For the Birds, Anson Tebbets and Company, after this message. If you talk, they
5: will hear you. We all want our kids to grow up safe and healthy. 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

0: heavy rain, and all of a sudden you're, boy, it's really dry again. But the farmers and gardeners seem to be in an okay mood.
1: That's good. That's good. Yeah. And the lake, I thought we would start out with the year, the summer season, with the lake being pretty low, but it's mm-hmm. you know, a decent level.
0: Yeah, good stuff. So, are you flying away? Fly away birding? Are you going to Alaska? What's going on?
1: Oh, all over. I've been home all summer, which has been really nice. A lot of flyaway birding trips coming up this fall, including Brazil. Actually, that's North Branch Nature Center. Mm-hmm. California, that's flyaway birding. Brazil is North Branch Nature Center in October. And Colombia in November. So that's going to make for a very busy fall.
0: I hear good things about Colombia. It seems to be one of those places people are liking to visit now.
1: It is. It was a place that people wouldn't feel safe. But now it's safe to travel there. And the people are so friendly. It's beautiful scenery. And there's almost, I think it's around 1,900, between 1,900 and 2,000 species of birds that have been recorded in Colombia. So it's the birdiest planet, birdiest country on the planet.
0: Yeah. And what kind of birds will you see in Colombia?
1: Oh, let's see. Lots of ant birds. We don't have ant birds in North America. You can see them in Mexico, but it's really a tropical family of birds that some of them follow army ants and eat the insects that are escaping the army ants. But there's just a lot of diversity of really cool ant birds. There's one called a white-plumed ant bird that has a white crest like a cardinal, but then like this white beard as well. Spectacular bird. Things like Catingas, folks that know the cock of the rock, Guyanan cock of the rock, and Andean cock of the rock, lots of macaws, hummingbirds. There's over 100 species of hummingbirds in Colombia. Lots and lots of tanagers. So a lot of eye candy, a lot of more skulky, secretive, subdued plumaged birds, but we'll be in the Andes and in the Amazon basin, so we'll have a lot of diversity.
0: It's called Flyaway Birding. They have a website. You can check it out. And they have some social media sites as well. So Flyaway Birding. And Chip will be flying away. But believe it or not, we're going to use the M word right now. We're transitioning into the M word, which is, as we all know, is...
1: migration. Yeah, it's August and birders start thinking about fall migration. Even though, fall is a ways away, there are birds already migrating through Vermont, such as Tennessee warbler.
0: Oh, the Tennessee warbler. We think about, the big migration to get here in, April, May, depending on the species, but it's a really short period of time, and they got to think about turning around and going back.
1: Exactly, yeah. And, once nesting season is over for birds, they're still taking care of their young, a lot of species. But if you're done nesting and you've got a long way to migrate, you may start your way south. The Tennessee warbler is one of those species. They are a very rare nester in Vermont, mostly Northeast Kingdom, but they're very abundant nesting species in Canada. You start to see Tennessee warblers in August, even sometimes July in Vermont. So, if you see a yellow warbler in Vermont this time of year, you don't know if it's a nesting warbler, one that bred here in Vermont, or a migrant. But if you see a Tennessee warbler, since they're such a scarce nester, that's likely a bird that's migrating.
0: Mm-hmm. So we're talking about migration for the birds, Chip and Anson, your August weekend. We're going to take a short break and talk more about migration. And I've got a question. I'm just curious, when they raise the family, we can answer it after the break, but when they raise the family, does the family go with the parents in the migration, or they just go on their own? But someone must have the answer to that somewhere, and we'll do that right after this short break. Stay tuned.
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0: goats, 2 ponies, and 2 cute bunnies would love to have a photo taken with you. 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
1: We are back for the birds, Chip and Anson. We've been talking about migration, and the big question was, so they raised their young, they've fulfilled their mission in Vermont. It's time to head south again. Does the Tennessee warbler, does it whole family go as a unit, or do they just disperse and go on their own?
2: If they pack up the camper, load the kids in the back. You know, it depends on the species. So Tennessee warbler, they do not migrate together. Adults and even pairs, you know, male and female pairs don't migrate together, and the young don't migrate together. So most, that's true for I think probably all the warblers, and maybe most songbirds. But then if you look at waterfowl, geese, you know, Canada geese, snow geese, for example, they're definitely migrating as family units. Sandhill crane, another good example. They definitely migrate as a unit. And, you know, in some cases, like in shorebirds, the adults migrate at a different time than the young birds do. So not only are they not migrating together, but they might even migrate at a different time of year from each other.
1: Mm. Well, think of that. It's got to be so, like, something in their clock must have told them in their brain, like, I've got to, you know, nature's pretty amazing, but I've got to figure out, you know, you're born in Vermont or hatched in Vermont, and then you've got to figure out where to go. They somehow figure that out, right?
2: Yeah, they do. You know, so the timing part is probably pretty easy. There's easy cues for birds to, you know, like sunset or length of day can trigger their urge to migrate. But birds also have to know where to go. So, you know, these warblers, they have an internal map. So they know exactly where to go. And they're often territorial on the wintering grounds too. So year after year, they sometimes go back to the same place, like water thrushes in Vermont, nesting species, 2 species, northern and Louisiana. They actually have winter territories that they go back to in subsequent winters. So yeah, immature birds that have never migrated, they know where to go. They have that internal map. And then there's lots of different things. They're all, you know, somewhat conjectural, but Earth's magnetic field, the positions of the stars, geographic features on the landscape, polarized light. You know, it's hard to know exactly how they do it, but they're using various cues, like I just described, to figure out what direction to go. But it's amazing that they know that once they're there, here, this is the spot. This is where I'm going to stop.
1: Like I'm a bobolink, and you know, I've landed in Vermont, but I've got to somehow get to what, Paraguay or Uruguay, one of those places.
2: Yeah, the pampas of South America. Yeah, it's amazing. And some of these birds too, not only are they just flying these vast distances, but some, like the blackpoll warbler, they'll migrate to, say, coastal Massachusetts, Cape Cod, and then they're launching out over the ocean and flying continuously, nonstop, all the way to the northern coast of South America. So they're not only migrating vast distances, but sometimes over the ocean.
1: Mm-hmm. Warblers are the first swath that starts to head south?
2: Some warblers, like yellow warbler, northern yellow warbler, migrates pretty early. We mentioned the Tennessee warbler, but we're also seeing shorebirds, sandpipers, start migrating in July and August as well. So if you go to a place like Delta Park, you might see black-bellied plover or even sanderling, pectoral sandpiper. So a lot of sandpipers migrate this time of year as well.
1: Yeah, and I'm still hearing the indigo bunting singing away, so I don't think they've started, but they're probably not too far behind.
2: Yeah, there's still lots of nesting activity going on. We're talking about migration, but there's a lot of fledglings out of the nest right now that the parents are taking care of. Some birds might still have birds in the nest. They may be working on a second brood. So there's still lots of nesting activities. Goldfinches, waxwings, they're pretty late nesters. So yeah, migration has started for some species, but it's still breeding season for many species.
1: All right, we're going to leave it at that. Chip and Anson, Chip with Flyaway Birding. Until next time, I'm Anson Tebbets.
2: I'm Chip Darmstadt.
1: For the birds.

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0: Conflagration. A Major General Greg Knight, former Vermont Adjutant General for the stations of Radio Vermont. You're about to hear the 11th in our series about the Vermont Army National Guard, 1st Battalion, 172nd Armor deployment to Iraq from June 2005 to June 2006, known as Task Force Sabre. May 2006, about a month away from our going home. We were working on sharing information with incoming units. Three battalions to replace us as a part of the surge to stabilize El Anbar province. Ramadi continued to remain incredibly violent and dangerous, with Al-Qaeda and other insurgent groups dug into the city, persistent and difficult to eradicate. While the insurgents weren't winning, they didn't seem to be losing either. So long as they kept up the ambushes, IED attacks, assassinations, and terror campaign, the province would not be stable. Certainly not stable enough for a transition to civil governance. Despite the collective efforts of the joint force, the combat resources brought to bear, and the positive outcomes of our work with local sheikhs and tribal leaders, overcoming the insurgency remained elusive. To help interdict insurgents and their supply lines, we had established another observation post, more of a small fortress, along the main route to the north of Tamim, leading to the city of Ramadi to the east. It was manned by Iraqi soldiers and our embedded trainers, soldiers and Marines assigned to Task Force Sabre. Surrounded by high concrete barriers with an entry gate, the observation post, OP-293, was another sore point for the insurgents as it prevented easy access for them to the city of Ramadi. They would not let it go uncontested. On Wednesday, May 3rd, 2006, I was on shift in the Tactical Operations Center engaging in our daily routine. During the shift, we heard what sounded like a dozen mortar launches from Tamim and the near-immediate detonations that followed directly to the south of Camp Ramadi. I immediately knew what it was. The insurgents were using indirect fire to suppress the soldiers and Marines in OP-293 as part of a complex attack. We had seen it before. What happened directly after the mortar fire was a conflagration. The insurgents had loaded a dump truck with artillery rounds and other explosives, creating a massive suicide vehicle-borne IED. The suicide bomber rammed the truck into the gate of the observation post, trying to make entry into the compound. An Iraqi armored Humvee pushed back on the gate, but was losing ground. As the dump truck was about to penetrate further into the observation post, Staff Sergeant Joe Proctor, one of our embedded trainers from the Indiana National Guard, engaged the driver with his M4 carbine. Joe knew if that truck wasn't stopped, the detonation he knew was coming would likely kill everyone in the compound. As he engaged the cab of the truck, the vehicle detonated in a tremendous explosion. Staff Sergeant Proctor was killed instantly. Joe could have taken cover, but he didn't. Knowing the danger and the high likelihood of his being killed, Joe still stood his ground, and in doing so saved most of his colleagues. Marine Captain Brian Letendre, Woodbridge, Virginia, was also killed in the attack. Sergeant Joe Proctor posthumously received the Silver Star for his actions. Greater love has no one than this, that he laid down his life for his friends. Next month's episode is called Going Home. This is Major General Greg Knight for the stations of Radio Vermont.
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3: 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And after this important message, we will check the weather forecast from the Mount Washington Observatory. 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
4: This is meteorologist Ryan Haas with an exclusive report for the stations of Radio Vermont. An active weather pattern will persist through the weekend as multiple disturbances move along the periphery of an upper-level ridge off the east coast. The first shortwave will move through early Saturday, bringing rain showers and isolated thunderstorms through the first part of the morning. Additional scattered showers and thunderstorms will then develop throughout the region during the afternoon as another weak trough approaches. With abundant cloud cover expected, high temperatures will be slightly cooler in the mid-80s in the Champlain Valley and the lower 80s in the Northeast Kingdom, although humidity levels will remain high. Overnight, lingering showers dissipate as skies become partly cloudy. Overnight lows will range from the upper 60s in the Champlain Valley to the mid-60s in the central region and Northeast Kingdom. A cold front will move through on Sunday, bringing increased clouds and shower chances during the morning hours. Abundant sunshine and lower humidity return Sunday afternoon as high temperatures rise into the low to mid-80s. For Radio Vermont, this is meteorologist Ryan Haas reporting from the Mount Washington Observatory.
3: And right now, under cloudy skies, we're up to 70 degrees here in central Vermont.
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3: Well, can you believe the Red Sox won 9 in a row in their broadcast, in our broadcast game last night? Those amazing Sox. Peyton Tully struck out a career-high 14 in 6 innings. Wilbur Abreu drove in 3 runs, and the Sox won their 9th game in a row with a 13-1 rout of the Athletics last night. They're only the 7th team since 1920 to win 27 or more in a 30-game span, and the only team to begin a run like this under 500. Tully, who is now 7-6, is the first Red Sox pitcher to fan 14 since Chris Sale did it back on May 8th, 2019. Perfect through 4 innings, but it was Tyler Soderstrom's leadoff homer in the 5th that ended Tully's no-hit bid. Again, it was a 13-1 rout, and the Red Sox have won 9 in a row. Will they make it 10 in a row? Listen later today on WDEV as the Athletics and Red Sox do battle again. Here's how it ended last night.
9: 0-2. swinging a chopper toward short. Monasterio gloves, throws to first, in time! The Red Sox are absolutely en fuego! They've won 9 in a row! A brilliant start from Toley, a homer from Duran set the tone, and the Red Sox demolished the Athletics 13-1.
10: This is crazy. They just keep on doing it.
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13: News this hour at Town Hall. I'm Bob Agnew in Washington. After Dr. Anthony Fauci invoked the Fifth Amendment 111 times this week rather than answer senators' questions, the Senate Committee on Homeland Security voted 8-5 to hold Fauci in contempt of Congress. On the Salem News program this week on Capitol Hill with Tony Perkins, Florida Senator Rick Scott said he thinks what he calls Fauci's giant ego was a reason he refused to answer any questions.
14: I think it starts right there because I think he has such contempt for us because he's Anthony Fauci. I mean, he knows Jake Tapper. He knows Dana Bash. He knows all these celebrities. Like, how could we, mere mortals, ask the emperor a question? I mean, he's above it. He's Anthony Fauci.
13: Senator Scott's full interview and more criticism of Fauci will be heard when This Week on Capitol Hill is broadcast beginning at 10 a.m. Eastern Time today on the Salem News Channel. The Senate has confirmed Todd Blanche as the next Attorney General of the United States. The paper-thin 50-49 vote came early this morning. Blanche had already been leading the department as an acting AG. Republican Senator Dave McCormick of Pennsylvania says the Democrat Party is adopting a dangerous socialist ideology.
15: This is not the extreme of the Democratic Party. This has become the mainstream of the Democratic Party. It is anti-law enforcement, it's anti-military, it's anti-business.
13: Senator McCormick made his comments to the Salem Radio Network. There's a new FBI report out clarifying the facts on active shooter incidents in this country. We get the details from correspondent Willie Nelson.
16: The FBI recorded 34 active shooter incidents in 2025, most of them in commercial areas. Handguns were the most common weapon used. Notably, civilians intervened in more than 1 in 5 of the attacks and stopped the shooter in 7 cases. The report found that many of those successful interventions happened outside gun-free zones, which the FBI noted can delay an armed response. Willie Nelson, The White House.
13: More on these stories at Town Hall.
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18: 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Now in its 19th year, Ten Fest is being generously sponsored and hosted by Lost Nation Theater in Montpelier, while the Valley Players Theater is in the midst of renovations. 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For more information, go to lostnationtheater.org. Into the week ahead, Morrisville Live is a free, family-friendly summer music series held each Wednesday night through August 19th at Oxbow Park in Morrisville. That's some of what's happening in the next few days in our WDEV listening area. I'm Bob Welch.

0: Sobas. Good morning, neighbors. Welcome to the bonus edition of the Trading Post, brought to you every Saturday morning at this time as a free public service from all of us here at Radio Vermont. Perhaps the key piece of information you need to know right from the beginning is the phone number. 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You call in, we chat, we put it on the air, and then we save it in a big catalog, and that's how we do it here. So, the number to call today, 802-244-1777. I'll do it again. 802-244-1777. Out-of-towners, including those from Virgins, can call at 877-291-8255. Hey, good to have you around this morning. Boy, have we had a hot week. My God, I have had more problems with my cell phone. It just overheats for no reason. It's like having a best friend with a short temper. I mean, this son of a gun is just, it's a pain to deal with. But then when I took it down to the phone store, it was going to cost me too much money, so I'll put up with my short-tempered friend here for a little longer. But it does. I mean, it just drops. Boom. Nothing. Oh, well. Way to go. Hey, guess what? It's that time. Although I hate to say it because it means school is right around the corner. Hey, it's the Vermont Antique Classic Car Meet. Oh, yeah. Farfield. And you're going to hear from Lee Cattell. He's down there today, and he'll be chit-chatting with us. It's right there. It's, of course, August 7th, 8th, and 9th. It's the scholarship auction, flea market, car corral, craft tent, awards ceremony, and it's all happening right there at Farfield, 1901 U.S. Route 2, Waterbury, Vermont. Yeehaw! And it was funny because I got a call from another tour guide and said, Brent, what in the hell is going on? There's all these old cars around. And I said, well, if you had checked the calendar, you'd know that this is a big day. And for all of Vermont and New England, it's the Vermont Antique Car Classic, the car meet right here on Route 2, Farfield, going on today. We'll hear from Lee Cattell in just a little while. Let's jump right into it, everybody. We're hot, ready to go, ready to get this thing started. Let's go to Newport for a Newport report. Good morning, Frank. How are you?
1: Good, and yourself?
0: I'm good, thank you.
1: Good. Yeah, we have 71 degrees, overcast. The sun isn't beating right on you.
0: That was brutal.
1: We got a downpour earlier.
0: Yeah, it was raining when I came to work.
1: Yeah. I guess we need it, huh?
0: I would imagine.
1: Yeah. Well, I tell you, the corn over here, Nelson's corn, doing real good.
0: I was just about to tell you, we're getting corn for sale everywhere, which is wonderful. Oh.
1: You mean sweet corn?
0: Yeah.
1: Oh, okay, I'm talking cow corn.
0: Oh, cow corn. Oh, all right, yeah. I bet that's high.
1: Yeah. So you down that way, you got sweet corn going on.
0: Yeah, buddy.
1: Oh, that's
0: delicious.
1: Have you had some?
0: Yes, I have.
1: Oh, you, yes.
0: I was bad.
1: Good. Condo for sale.
0: Okay.
1: Derby.
0: All right. Derby. Condo. Two bedroom. One bath. Garage. And deck. Turnkey ready.
1: Yes.
0: I don't know why somebody from Maryland, Delaware, or Connecticut has not scooped this right up.
1: I know. Or Florida.
0: I mean, we don't have a Pierre de Terre tax or whatever they have in New York City. Pierre de Terre. I'm ridiculous. Anyway.
1: And I have a violin case and bow, full size.
0: All right. Case and bow. Full size.
1: Still looking for that hedge trimmer, steel or a rigid. I got batteries for them.
0: All right, steel or rigid.
1: And the steel battery operated chainsaw.
0: Yep.
1: I still got 100 egg cartons straight for fresh eggs.
0: 100? Yeah, I thought about you the other day. I saw somebody had a whole bunch of them.
1: A bunch of egg cartons?
0: Yeah.
1: Call 1-802-487-4759, and thank you.
0: Frank, thank you so much, my friend.
1: And have a good day.
0: You as well. That's our good neighbor Frank calling in from Newport this morning. He's got a condo in Derby, Vermont. Come on. Hello, people in New York City. The hell with having a second home in New York City. You could be living in, you could have a place in Derby, Vermont. I am not kidding. Imagine that. Away from all the crowds, close to Canada, close to everything. And it's two bedrooms, one bath. It has a garage. It has a beautiful deck. It's in turnkey condition. 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Right there in Derby, two-bedroom, one-bath condominium. Also, Frank from Newport has a violin, full-size, with case and bow, and he's still looking for a battery-operated trimmer or a steel or rigid chainsaw. It needs to be battery operated, not cord. Battery operated, and he's got 100 egg cartons hanging around. He'd like to trade for eggs. In the meantime, here's the phone number for Frank in Newport. It's 802-487-4759. 802-487-4759. Let's go to Danville. Say to our friend Tom. Tom, good morning. How's everything in Danville?
2: It's hot and muggy, but. Other than that, it's fine.
0: Beautiful. Well, what are we buying, selling, or trading today, Tom?
2: Well, I'm looking for something a little different than what I usually look for.
0: Oh, interesting.
2: And it timing's everything with what I'm looking for. I'm looking for somebody who may be renovating their kitchen, and I'm looking for a good used set of cabinets for, it's for a camp. I want something decent though. I don't want, you know, something that's maybe a light color. You know, the camp that we redid is all pine, so maybe something on a light color. All I really need is I need about 10 feet of base cabinets, with the sink base, and maybe the same with wall cabinets. You know, obviously I'd take a whole kitchen as long as there's, you know, stuff I can use.
0: Yeah, yeah. And you don't want like something they've used target practice on, right?
2: Yeah, I mean, it is a camp, but it's, you know, we did a good job. I think we did a good job renovating it, so I'd kind of like something decent. And they come up all the time.
0: They do.
2: But they sell as soon, if they're reasonably priced, they sell as soon as they're advertised. I've been like second and third in line about six times. We'll try this.
0: All right. Yeah, good idea.
2: So that's my unusual wanted item, or unusual for me.
0: Understood.
2: And I am still looking for the usual items.
0: Okay.
2: And the kind of leaning towards maybe some fall projects. I have a lot of outboard motors that I bought, and I have a lot for sale, so I haven't sold a lot of those this summer, but the summer's not over yet. So I'm going to start focusing on Yamaha snowmobiles from the 80s and the 90s. I love the Bravos and the Enticers. I'm still looking for three-wheeler parts, Honda three-wheelers.
0: Yeah.
2: Stuff like that. I guess that's going to do it.
0: All right, that's perfect. We'll get out there because we need to get you ready for Christmas. Okay, how about a number, Tom?
2: Yeah, and you can text me if you don't feel like talking. 802-473-6051.
0: Beautiful. Thank you, Tom. Have a good weekend.
2: Thank you.
0: All righty. Tom from Danville is looking for some used kitchen cabinets for camp. He'd like them light in color, probably about 10 feet long. Could use the hanging cabinets as well as the base cabinets with a sink base. excuse me, and again, this is for camp, and now he's beginning to stock up on three-wheelers and Bravo snowmobiles just for his winter projects. He's got a few outboard motors that he is all tinkered, done. He's done with them, kaput. You'll find him at 802-473-6051. 802-473-6051. And guess what? Lee Cattell is in here on his way to the big car show. Lee, tell us about the day.
3: Well, we'll find out. I'll give you a grounds report a little bit later on in this hour. There was a little bit of a keep the dust down shower. Right?
0: Suppression.
3: And according to my phone, the weather's supposed to be overcast and mostly dry for the rest of the day. So overcast is handy. I don't know if you noticed, but it was a little warm yesterday, and we were quietly thankful for every cloud that passed by the sun. Nice breeze, too. So should be a nice day at the Antique and Classic Car Meet today. And tomorrow, sunshine and temperatures in the 80s. So a couple of nice days are looming for the Antique and Classic Car Meet. They had a great opening day on Friday. So we'll be there doing music to go to the dump by in the 9 o'clock hour.
0: Nice.
3: And then I'm going to interrogate Peter Burke with a couple of my garden questions, like how to keep the cauliflower bugs away or all that other stuff.
0: That's important. That is very important.
3: And then in the 11 o'clock hour, Joel's going to play some cartoons, and I'm going to find some folks to talk to on the grounds. I won't talk about them, at least not on the air.
0: Got it,
3: buddy. And so we encourage everybody to come on down. It won't be the same without you at the Antique and Classic Car Meet. So if you're on the fence, make sure you fall off on the side of Far Field and come on down today. VTAuto.org is where you can go online for more information. But it's going on. Going to be a great day. The Car Corral, the flea market, the craft fair is all there, and the Car Corral is for the wheelers and dealers, you know.
0: Yeah.
3: If you want to go and if you want to get into the antique and classic car market, the cars that are specifically for sale are right there, so you can, you know, work out a deal, and
0: yeah,
3: next year you can bring your own car to the car show.
0: Or you can have it transported. This is a family fun place, isn't it?
3: Right. Yeah, it's very fun. Folks of all ages. In fact, this year they changed it. It used to be 12 and under free. This year, 16 and under are free of charge to get into the car show.
0: Nice.
3: So if your youngster just got their driver's license, they can come on in for free.
0: Oh, my God.
3: They can head right to the Car Corral. And, boy, could you imagine if your first ride was one of those sweet machines that they've got available down there?
0: Imagine that. Just imagine that.
3: So I'll be checking in a little bit later on from the grounds. I'm heading there straight away to get plugged in. This is for you if you want to stop by afterwards.
0: Thank you.
3: And the Antique and Classic Car Meet. Right at Fars Field on Route 2, that's 2 miles west of Waterbury. Head past Crossroads on the roundabout, and you'll be pointed in the right direction. And once you go that way, you can't miss it.
0: You can't miss it.
3: All right. So I'll check out everybody. Thanks to all the posters waiting online for abiding me for a few moments, and we'll check in a little bit later on.
0: Thanks, Lee.
3: Thanks, Brent.
0: We look forward to hearing you. Oh, boy, that'll be so much fun. That is a great time. You know, and it is one of the top draws in Vermont for the summertime. And having Lee Cattell there, he's a barrel of laughs. That guy's a lot of fun, and he really enjoys this. So that's it. It's the Antique Car Show. We'll hear more about it a little bit later. Whew, buddy, boy, this is almost too much. Joel, this is almost too much. It's almost too much.
4: Terrific, too. Hey, I think we lost Bob and Barry, so you want to go right to Clark.
0: Oh!
4: And he's keeping cool, I think.
0: Oh, I'm sure. Let's check it out. I can't even. Clark, good morning. How are you?
5: I'm perfect.
0: Well, I knew that.
5: And I know everyone thinks I'm cold, but I woke up the last two mornings and it wasn't that cold, so I didn't wear a hoodie, for one thing. But I have a long sleeve, lightweight long sleeve shirt on and a t-shirt. So it's just cool enough, so I'm not in shorts yet. I don't know where my shorts are.
0: We know they're around somewhere. You just can't put your hands on them, right, buddy?
5: I never use them.
0: You know, it's funny because my friends have, let me just share this quickly with you. My friends have been sharing with me, I'm not complaining in the heat at all. And I don't know what's going on with me, but last winter, for the first time in my entire life, I felt chilled. And then I realized that as a result of some heart issues that I had a year or so ago, I'm on these blood thinners. And so I'm telling you, the warmer the better for me. Oh, I'm digging it. I am so digging it.
5: Well, maybe if it was in the winter, you should have added more wood to the stove. That'll get you warm.
0: Thank you, Clark. I knew you were. You're always there for me. You're always there.
5: Well, you helped me out a lot, and I really appreciate you.
0: Thank
5: you,
0: brother. Thank you.
5: It goes both ways.
0: What are we doing today? What do we have up today?
5: Speaking of corn, fresh corn, the only problem with starting a new garden again this year, after the floods, I decided to put in corn.
0: Oh.
5: Well, as the corn gets bigger, and it's almost ready, it's obviously sweet corn.
0: Oh, delish.
5: I have some critters down there, knocking them down, testing them. And we all know these critters are raccoons.
0: Oh, yeah.
5: And so I don't know if I'm going to do corn again ever. The last time I did it, it was all ready. I was about to go down and pick it. And everyone was knocked down. They were all destroyed.
0: Oh, that's just disheartening, yeah.
5: It was so disheartening. Oh, my God. So I need, I'm looking for someone to help me. I have some chickens now. I have a chicken fence. It's one of them portable solar-powered fences that you see that you can move around in the field.
0: Yeah.
5: It's 4 feet high, plastic with wires going through it. Anyway, I started reading the solar hookup requirements, and it was past my knowledge.
0: Mm-hmm.
5: So, anyway, I'm looking for someone who has one of those, has set one up before, and we can barter or I'll pay you money.
0: Okay. Help set up your solar-powered chicken fence.
5: Yeah, and I'm going to use some of it to keep the raccoons out of my garden, too.
0: Well, that'll help. Yeah, that's discouraging. My brother-in-law is like a master gardener, and he's having trouble this year with rabbits.
5: Rabbits.
0: Wascally rabbit. But anyway, so he's such a nice guy, and he wouldn't hurt a flea, but boy, he's getting close. Because one of the prides of his life, besides his family, his home, is his garden. And good for him. You know what that means? That means I am going to sneak down during the night with my noise suppressed 223 and take care of business, and then I can get out of there before they even know I was there. That's the only way I can help my brother-in-law.
5: A noise suppressed? That doesn't even sound legal.
0: Yeah, they used to call them silencers back in the day.
5: Oh, I see. Yeah, I know. Hey, real quick, I've got 3 wood stoves for sale. I'm a part-time hobbyist.
0: I know you are.
5: Almost retired. And I end up picking up these wood stoves.
0: Mm-hmm.
5: So I have a Vermont Castings Vigilant. It's got an 8-inch flue. You can cook on it. It's got a front door and a top loader. And we can call me for more details.
0: Okay.
5: I've got an older box stove, 100 years old. I don't know. It looks like a long dog with short little legs. It's got a cook stove on the top and a front loader, so it's pretty cool. Nothing fancy, but it's there. It's cast iron. And I just picked up a older stove called the Atlantic Stoveworks. They were very popular a long time ago, and they're like a barrel stove, but they have a cast iron lid, a front door, you can cook on it, top loader and front door loader. It's a decent stove. It came out of a camp, and it's still very good.
0: Yeah.
5: No problem with it.
0: Okay.
5: So I'm looking some reasonable prices. The Vermont Castings is $250.
0: Hold on. $250. Got it.
5: The box stove is $125.
0: $125. Got it.
5: And the new stove I just picked up, the Atlantic. Oh, I'll let that go for $100.
0: $100 American. Got it. Okay.
5: That's it, my friend.
0: That's good enough for me. And just knowing that you're warm and happy, you don't know how much that means to me. I'm just very, very happy.
5: Well, I'm not even thinking about starting the wood stove.
0: No, of course.
5: It's just a little too soon.
0: Yeah. Well, 94 degrees yesterday. Wow.
5: Well, my wife would certainly have something to say about that.
0: I understand completely.
5: Mm-hmm. So she's the boss, and I do have to listen to her.
0: Yes, you do. I have to. I'm on her side here. I have to. Sorry.
5: Well, I'm a good man.
0: Yes, you are, Clark. Give me a phone number, you corn dog.
5: let me look it up. It's 802-363-9512.
0: You know what? Witness protection can suck sometimes.
5: Sorry. Didn't work for me. I'm still out in the open. Jesus God.
0: Hey, thanks, Clark.
5: Okay, buddy.
0: So long. Oh, geez, I looked forward to Clark calling in. Calling in from Plainfields, our good neighbor Clark. Now, he has got some solar chicken fence, and kind of like me with my travel trailer, when I opened up the solar aspect to my travel trailer, I said, holy God, you know, I got to call my nephew in France, but he's in the same boat. Clark has a chicken fence, solar powered, and he needs somebody to give him a hand. Whether it's just helping him, giving him some advice, or actually helping him. 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He had to get chickens. I don't know. Don't ask me. 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All right, so if you could help him put together his solar-powered chicken fence, that would be great. 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Yes. So get ready, get your stoves, call Clark. He's got three of them. Perfect. 802-363-9512. 802-363-9512. So the phone numbers this morning are 802-244-1777. 802-244-1777. Out-of-towners can call us at 877-291-8255. Let's go to Northfield Falls and say good morning to our neighbor Scott. Hey Scott, how's everything in the falls this morning?
6: Not bad. A little buggy out, but that's all right.
0: Did you get some rain this morning?
6: Yeah, I think there was a little bit out there.
0: Yeah. All right, Bob, what do you got for us?
6: Okay, I still got those Hakkapeliitta LT3 winter tires.
0: Three winters. Size?
6: The LT315. /70 R17.
0: Got it.
6: You know, they're winners, and they're still good enough to get studded if somebody wants to stud them.
0: Okay.
6: You know, they cost $1,600 new, asking $12, but I'll take any reasonable offer. My neighbors, he just told me to get rid of them. He told me to start out at $12, so.
0: $1,200 for four.
6: Right.
0: You got it. Okay, got that one, though. Next.
6: And I got two outdoor wall sconces that are battery-operated and motion-activated, and they're white, still in the box, never been up. I'll take $50 as best offer on those.
0: $50 for two. Very good.
6: And I'm going to try this Buffalo saw sharpener again. The patent was March 30th, 1886. So if somebody knows what it is, whatever, I'm willing to talk with them on it.
0: Now, what was the date on that again, my friend?
6: The patent number was March 1886.
0: Okay, got it.
6: It's a pretty nice thing. I hate to throw it in the junk pile.
0: Yeah, God, no, we can't do that.
6: You know, a good little piece of history or whatever. If somebody
0: just
6: knows
0: make that. An offer. Good Lord.
6: Right.
0: Okay. Outstanding. All right. That sounds good. How about a phone number, my friend?
6: 802-485-7476. It's a landline.
0: Got it. What'd you have for breakfast this morning?
6: Nothing yet.
0: Well, what are you going to have?
6: I'll probably have eggs and steak.
0: Oh, jeez. What? Joel, did you hear that? Steak and eggs for breakfast.
4: Oh, boy, that's better than the gruel.
0: The porridge I had.
4: Yeah,
0: hey, thanks, Scott. We appreciate it, buddy.
6: Okay, thank you.
0: Bye-bye. That's just so bad, Joel. Jeepers. Mm. You know, when I was in college in Kansas, our training table called for steak and eggs for breakfast. Mm. And I miss that. Holy cow. Although my cardiologist says, well, you can do without it now.
4: That's exactly what I hear. I'm supposed to be, well, the porridge that I mix up, and I call it gruel, is neither the dog or cat would even go near it. So that tells you something. I'm sure the mice wouldn't either if I left it on the floor.
0: And, you know, I feel so bourgeois because in my oatmeal I put walnuts. Oh, good Lord. All righty. In Northfield Falls, our good neighbor Scott, he has got four Hakkapeliittas LT3 winter tires, size LT31570R17. The LT31570R17 wants $200 for him, wants to get rid of him, so he's a WD. Give him a call. Now, he's got two wall sconces, battery-operated, battery-supplied. They are motion detector. And give him a call on this one, because you'll probably get him for a good price on that, maybe $50. And then he's got that Buffalo saw sharpener with the patent gear of 1886. Now, this is just something to have. If you have a restaurant, if you have any kind of hospitality business, this is kind of cool, because the minute you walk in, somebody's going to ask you what it is. So, yeah, go with all that. The story is, here's the phone number, 802-485-7476. 802-485-7476. Now let's go to beautiful Milton, Vermont. Cleet, how's everything in Milton this morning?
7: Good. How are you doing?
0: I'm good, brother. It's a beautiful day, kind of. Well, I don't know. It's overcast, and so I don't know. It's just nice. A little break from the sunshine. I'm not complaining about the sun. Never.
7: So, the break from the sunshine or a break from the heat?
0: No, probably a little bit of both, if you want to know the truth.
7: It's overcast here. We got rained on last night, but it hasn't rained this morning since we've been up. But anyway.
0: Yeah.
7: So today, I have a set of four Goodyear Wrangler Duratrac tires. The size is 285/70/17, and they are D load range. They're light truck tires.
0: D load range.
7: Right. And those are mounted on steel wheels.
0: Ooh.
7: To fit, it's eight lugs, to fit GMC or Chevrolet. They might fit others. They might fit a Ford. They might fit a Dodge. I have no idea whether they will or not.
0: Okay.
7: The wheels are steel.
0: Yeah.
7: The wheels have surface rust on them. I mean, they're not. They're a little ugly, but nothing that a wire brush and some black spray paint would.
0: There you go.
7: And basically, the tires got a lot of tread on them. I mean, they're not new, but they're not by any means worn out.
0: Okay.
7: With white letters, the white outline, white letters on the
0: side. Oh yeah. Yep.
7: And they just need to go. I'd take $150 for the set of four of them.
0: All
7: right. And somebody can get some use out of them. They're not cracked or anything. They're not. They're in good shape. They're all holding air.
0: Okay.
7: They've just been sitting for a while. Haven't had anything to put them on, and they got to go.
0: Yep. Understood. Understood.
7: And they're actually pretty nice. The tires got a lot of tread on them. Surprise. Again, they're probably a little more than half worn, but you got at least the rest of this season and probably part of next season on them before you have to swap them off.
0: Well, that's a, so, can I put Will Dicker, can I put a WD on that?
7: Sure, why not?
0: Okay, will do. Got it.
7: And, you know, I we're going to, I think, we're going to be going down to

0: 324-4629 anytime, and I'll be happy to talk to somebody about them.
1: All right, perfect. Cleet, thanks so much for calling in this morning.
0: All right, appreciate it. You guys have a good weekend.
1: All right, brother, right back at you. Stay cool.
0: All right.
1: Bye-bye. That's our neighbor, Cleet, calling in from Milton. Now, he has got four Goodyear Wrangler tires, size 285, 70, 17. Goodyear Wrangler tires, 285, 70, 17. Don't hold it. Don't put your pen down. The story here is they are mounted on steel wheels, 8-lug, maybe fit a GMC or Chevy, and maybe more. So the wheels just need a little brushy-brushy, TLC, as they like to say in the car business. $150, but he will dicker. He's got to get rid of these. So this could be your advantage. Our good friend Cleet needs to get rid of these tires. They're in the way. They're taking up space. I'm sure it's going to be some other project. But, hey, that's a discussion for another day. $150 for the Goodyear Wranglers, 285-70-17s. Now, he also has three separate race cars set up. You know those, the figure eight and dee-dee-ba-da-boom, ba-da-ba-boom. And they're in perfect condition, has taken good care of them, and has had a lot of fun with them. So he wants $150 each for each of these racetrack and car setups. Give him a call right there in Milton, 802-324-4629. 802-324-4629. Here's one of my favorite people. Let's go to Callis. Farmer George, how are you?
2: Hello?
1: George, are you there?
2: Yeah, I'm here.
1: I figured you'd either be eating hot dogs or watching baseball. Which is it?
2: No, we're in a big dilemma. We got the tax bill and we got four fairs coming up.
1: Oh, sweet Mary and Joseph. All right, what are we selling? Let's lay it on the line, buddy.
2: We ought to sell the whole manure pile for $1,500. You'd have to bring a tractor to take it out of there, but
1: $1,500 for the whole pile.
2: Pretty composted over a couple of years.
1: A whole pile, okay, manure.
2: Four bags of chicken manure for $7 today.
1: $7 today per bag. 250 pounds per bag?
2: 80 pounds.
1: Sorry. Hey, I was just trying to sell them, buddy.
2: Okay,
1: got it.
2: But the lady in Montpelier will want them weighed before you bring them.
1: Oh, yeah, understood.
2: Okay, and then I got Jersey Heifer do this for... this winter for
1: $2,500. All right, Jersey. Do this spring, next spring?
2: No, this winter.
1: This winter?
2: December, November.
1: Winter. Hold on a second. I'm dealing
2: that
1: with
2: that.
1: That
2: will go to the town of Calif.
1: And how much for the heifer?
2: $2,500.
1: Okay, get it ready. It's ready to go.
2: You got your fair scheduled now?
1: I think I'm going to be on the road for most of the fairs. I know I've missed Addison County, I've missed Lamoille, and I think I've missed Caledonia, so it's this darn...
2: Caledonia, pony pull.
1: Well, you know, I got a bunch of friends who, they're tractor pullers, and I'll probably catch up with them at Tunbridge.
2: Oh, Tunbridge, okay.
1: Yeah. Okay, George, give me a phone number, my man.
2: 802-229-4628.
1: All righty, George. Thank you so much.
2: Bye.
1: Bye. That's Farmer George calling in from beautiful Calais, Vermont. He's trying to unload some manure. It's getting the pile's getting a little high. $7 a bag, 80 pounds in a bag. Or the entire pile will go for $1,500. Now listen, this is good chicken manure. This isn't your everyday on the corner, you know, slip and fall. This is a good pile. $1,500 for this chicken manure pile. You're going to have something to haul it away, but he wants to sell the whole thing. And it's because the taxes are due in Calais. He's got a Jersey heifer due this winter, $2,500 there. That will actually be the tax piece in this particular sale. So you need a Jersey heifer. Come on, all you young farmers out there, we've got just what you need. Do this winter, $2,500. Give Farmer George a call in Calais at 802-229-4628. 802-229-4628.

0: 4628. And let's put that away. And you know what? We have not heard from our good buddy up in Maine. So let's go to the phones right now. And I got a feeling Mr. Tom's going to be right there. Good morning, Mr. Tom. How are you?
1: Good morning, Mr. Brent. How are you?
0: I'm good, thank you. What's news from Maine?
1: Well, I almost didn't know if we were going to be able to call in because we kept trying to call and Spectrum kept saying, you have reached your outgoing call limit. And I'm like, what? That doesn't even make sense. So I finally got a hold of them down there, and she said, oh, yeah, we're having intermittent problems with the phone. So, but we got it now, so let's roll with it before we get cut off.
0: Let's just go until we go. All right.
1: 1979, Lincoln, Mark V, 34,000 original miles, garage kept. Very, very, very nice car. It's gold with a cream leather interior. This thing is extremely super clean. Like I said, 34,000 original miles. I think it's a two-owner car. It's got all the maintenance records with it. There is no sunroof. That's the one option. It didn't have that. I mean, they had them, but this particular one doesn't have. It's got just about every other option, I'm pretty sure. We're asking $14,500.
0: That's a great deal.
1: I know, it's such a great deal, you should buy it.
0: Well, you know what, I do have to tell you this, though. I don't want to stop your roll, because I know you're on a roll. But I was on the internet just, kind of looking around for something to review, and I saw this thing on Graceland, you know, where Elvis lived, right?
1: Yeah.
0: Did you know that Elvis had a Lincoln Mark V?
1: I did not.
0: Yes, he did. I think it was white.
1: Oh.
0: But just so that you know, the king...
1: Yeah.
0: Had a Lincoln Mark V. Now, I'm not saying this car has any connection with it, but still, it's the same type that...
1: It's not, because it's gold and whatnot.
0: Exactly.
1: Still, it is definitely, that's interesting. I did not know that, as much as I... that's something I learned new today.
0: You
1: actually taught the world something new today. What about that?
0: Anything I could do to help you sell stuff.
1: What the heck is going on?
0: Oh,
1: here?
0: Good Lord. Oh,
1: yeah. The show's gone to hell in a handbag.
0: It has. My God, I like to blame Joel for it, but he's too damn popular.
1: We can't blame Joel.
0: No, he's the top shelf. He is.
1: Yeah,
0: great guy.
1: He's something, all right. Anyway, miscellaneous auto and truck parts for sale as well. And, we're going to just leave it there. 207.
0: Hold it. 207.
1: 475. And the Lincoln is located in Vermont. It belongs to a buddy of mine. I can never remember what city, town, or whatever he lives in. But it is something that somebody could, give me a call. I'll get you guys in touch, and we'll go together. He's in his 80s, and he's just, like I said, he'd like to move it out. It's something that he bought. He says, it's time to start thinning out the herd a little bit, so to speak.
0: There you go. Yeah, okay, we'll tag team it.
1: All right, we'll talk to you next week, sir. In the meantime, who knows, maybe sooner, you never know.
0: You never know with us. Thank you, Tom.
1: Everybody, stay hydrated. It's a bit humid out there today. It's not as bad as it was yesterday. Yesterday, it felt like 103 degrees.
0: Oh, and I went down to my travel trailer, Tom. I was going to work on the travel trailer. No.
1: Yeah, my mom does flea markets, and she went up there yesterday. And she brought some stuff, and she said, "You know what? I'm not staying. I'm just going to unload."
0: Good for her.
1: It's an indoor. She said, "There's no friggin' way I can stay out. It's too hot."
0: Well, make sure mom is taken care of, okay?
1: Well, that's just it. She just left a little while ago to go up there. I said, "Well, if it's hot, just go back home."
0: Yep.
1: All right, sir. We'll talk to you soon.
0: Thank you, Tom.
1: Thank you. You too.
0: Bye bye. That's our good neighbor Tom calling in from Maine. He's got that 1979 Lincoln Mark V. Now, I don't want you to think badly of Joel and I, but we just see ourselves in this car. It is it's gold, leather interior. There is no sunroof. That's okay. 34,000 original miles. And this is what Joel did last week. When Tom called, Joel had it printed out. And we now have this printout of this gorgeous 1979 Lincoln Mark V. Joel, we would look good in this car.
2: That's
0: I'm telling you.
2: That's first class.
0: That's first class. top shelf, you know? And you know what? The idea that Elvis Presley had one, that just elevates our status, doesn't it?
2: Now, the thing is, Elvis used to give his friends a Cadillac. You know, you walked out, did something nice, you delivered a UPS package.
0: Yeah.
2: He would give you a Cadillac.
0: There you go.
2: But for himself, he drove the Lincoln.
0: Lincoln Mark V. All right. Anyway, Tom is selling it, by God. And, you know, if Tom's selling it, it's good stuff. Right up there in Maine, he connects all over the country. It's so much fun to when I recognize the spider web that Tom has across the country of these people. And they're in Vermont, New Hampshire, Maine. We hear from a lot of these folks. So anyway, it's a 1979 Lincoln Mark V, 34,000 miles, golden color leather inside, 14,500, and it's the car that Joel and Brent want to drive. So that should make it cool. Anyway, that's for sale. Now, he has miscellaneous. He's got so many projects. This man, Tom from Danville is a dabbler, but Tom from Maine, yikes. I mean, he's got so much stuff going on, and that's just his world. So he's got miscellaneous automobile parts, truck parts, you name it. If he doesn't have it, he can find it for you. So for those of you that like tinkering on cars, a variety of cars, this is the guy to talk to. You can find him at 207-375-4475. 207-375-4475. 75 for that 1979 Lincoln that is indeed the gold version of Elvis. Yahoo. Oh, there are a couple things I need to jump into here, please. 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All righty, I have a couple more things I just wanted to get to this morning. 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We got some lines opened up here. Let's give us a call at 802-244-1777. 802-244-1777. Out-of-towners calling in, you can call us at 1-877-291-8255. 877-291-8255. Now, we're getting close to the end of the show, so jump right in here if you've got something to buy, sell, swap, or trade, and we will get you right on here just as fast as we can, even though we are dreaming of this beautiful Lincoln. Now, from the town of Plainfield, let's take a look at this. This is a Three Rivers 16-foot fiberglass canoe, flat bottom with a keel. It's a very stable canoe. 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All they want is $300. Yep, that's it. Let's see, what else do we have here? A saw filer. Thank you, Mitchell. A saw filer, it's a mechanical marvel that sharpens hand saws. Foley Model 200 includes weighted stand, saw carriers, and original manual. $120. This is coming from David in Plainfield. Give him a call at 802-279-3258. 802-279-3258. Let's go to Morrisville. I love Morrisville. It's one of my favorite places ever. In the basketball season, I love going through there. Stop in, have a bite to eat at Moog's. Anyway, hey, Sheila, how's everything in Morrisville this morning?
3: Good and well. We had a little bit of rain, which we need.
0: Yes.
3: So, actually hoping for more.
0: Oh, I understand. I agree totally. We need a little break for the forest and the creatures.
3: Yes, we do. I've got a Cub Cadet V-turn commercial model lawnmower with a 60-inch deck, roll bar, always maintained, kept under cover, and I'm looking to sell it to somebody else who might use it.
0: Okay. So does it come with the mower deck?
3: Yes.
0: Okay. All right, and with the roll bar, of course.
3: It's good to go.
0: Okay. What would you like to put a price on it?
3: $4,800 or best reasonable offer.
0: Okay. Best reasonable offer. Excellent. Very, very good. What else?
3: That's it.
0: Are you sure?
3: That's all I got.
0: You got a
3: that's
0: rug, a table, brother-in-law?
3: No,
0: I don't know.
3: All good.
0: Okay, that's great, Sheila.
3: Brent, here's a question for you.
0: Yes, ma'am.
3: What did you have for breakfast?
0: That's a great question. Thank you. Nobody ever asked me, Sheila. That's so nice. This morning, I had a toasted sesame bagel with olive cream cheese and a delicious cup of Vermont Coffee Roasters coffee.
3: Oh, well done.
0: Now, how about you, my dear?
3: Not yet.
0: What are you thinking?
3: Usually it's just coffee and yogurt.
0: Nothing wrong with that.
3: That's right.
0: You know, that's a perfect way to start the day.
3: There you go.
0: Sheila, give me a phone number, would you please?
3: 802-917-2961.
0: Got it. Okay, we'll see if we can sell that Cub Cadet, okay?
3: Super. Thanks, Brent.
0: Thanks, my dear. Have a great weekend.
3: You too.
0: Thank
3: Bye
0: you.
3: Now.
0: That's our neighbor Sheila calling in from beautiful Morrisville, Vermont. You know, we used to have a camp in Elmore, so I spent a lot of time in Morrisville. And now, you know, I've been doing basketball for Lamoille and for People's Academy for 26 years. I love that community. I'm always going over early to grab a bite to eat or a cup of coffee somewhere and stop in and just chit-chat. Morrisville is just a beautiful place. I know a lot of people over there. Anyway, our neighbor Sheila is selling a Cub Cadet V-turn 60-inch deck with roll bar. 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Someday we're going to be flowing around. There'll be no more cars. It'll be all like the Jetsons, right? And we'll still have Cub Cadet V-turn mowers. 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And don't forget that great movie theater right in the middle of town there. Golly, I spent night after night there. Morrisville's just a fun place.
2: I think I got Jeff right now, and I've got the shortest attention span. I forgot what county said.
0: That's okay. It doesn't make any difference.
2: 1 second ago.
0: We'll make
2: Jeff,
0: it up.
2: Let me, did he say Jeff? We'll find out. We'll find out.
0: Good morning, Jeff. Where are you calling from this morning?
4: I am in Moncton.
2: That's what he said.
0: Oh, beautiful Moncton, Vermont.
4: Yes. I am looking for some things today. It is August already, as we all know, and the fall is on its way.
0: Oh.
4: I am looking for roosters and rabbits to put in the freezer. I'm starting the collection now. These will be used for meat, but if anybody has any extra roosters or rabbits out there that they want to get rid of, I am starting the collection process now.
0: All right.
4: My number is 802-363-5854.
0: Five.
4: Call or text.
0: 5-4. Jeff, what'd you have for breakfast this morning?
4: I am actually on my way to get breakfast right now. I am heading over to Rosie's Diner in Middlebury to get some sausage gravy and biscuits.
0: Oh, that's delicious. I love Rosie's. Oh, my God. All right. Hey,
4: and
0: Jeff.
4: If anybody hasn't been there, it's worth the drive.
0: Yes, sir, it is. I'll tell you that right now. Rosie's the place to be right there in Addison County. Thank you, Jeff.
4: Thank you.
0: All righty. That's our neighbor, Jeff, calling in from Moncton. Now, Jeff is preparing. He's preparing meats for winter. He's going to put it in the freezer. And so if you have rabbits or roosters, he wants them. He wants to buy them. He's just getting everything ready for the freezer. Oh, my God. This reminds me of my grandfather. Holy Toledo. Yeah, absolutely. You know, and make a little rabbit polenta. Oh, my God, in a cold winter day, this is just something else. Anyway, if you want to get rid of some roosters or some rabbits, he would like to talk to you. You can give Jeff a call right there in beautiful Moncton, right next to Moncton Ridge, and you can find him at 802-363-5854. 802-363-5854. And then I did just want to go back and just double check on some of these that we've already had earlier in the day. Somebody calling in, let's see, Clark wanted some help with a solar-powered chicken fence. I just wanted to make another effort this for my good friend Clark. He's got the fence, he's got the chickens, but he's a little confused with the directions for the solar power fence. And if you could help him out, he would love to talk to you at 802-363-9512. 802-363-9512. Oh, and then he also wants to remind me to tell you about the three wood stoves, the Vermont Castings, and the barrel stove, as well as the Atlantic Stove Works. Well, that's going to do it for us today. My thanks to Joel Nashman. And don't forget the car show going on right down here at Forest Field today. It is a great day for a car show. Thanks for tuning in, everybody. And we'll see you next Saturday right here. Same time, same place. So long.
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6: News this hour at Town Hall. I'm Bob Agnew in Washington. The Senate has confirmed Todd Blanche as the next Attorney General of the U.S. A 50-49 vote early today comes after a bruising confirmation battle. Vice President J.D. Vance out with a new book focusing on his faith, and he told the Salem Radio Network's Hugh Hewitt he's learned a lot about growing as a Christian over the years.
7: But you have to work at it, and there's a way in which the practice of the faith forms you in the right way. There's a way in which you know, participating in the sacraments and praying and actually going to confession and doing all these things, they slowly have this miraculous effect on a person. But for me, you know, when I was 19 years old, Hugh, I would think of a miracle as sort of, you know, God waves the magic wand and everything's different.
8: Van says that God works through imperfect people. Florida Senator Republican Rick Scott told the Salem Radio Network residents of New York City who were financially able to move away are coming to his state, Florida, to get away from the city's Democrat Socialist Mayor Zohran Mamdani.
9: The people that moved to Florida have moved because they moved away from crazy states. Like right now, if you think about it, if you have the money and you can, you're leaving Mamdani. I mean, this guy's crazy. Here's his latest. You know, in his grocery store, you're going to have an ID to go into his grocery store. That's going to lose money and shut down eventually. But he's against any ID for voting because that would be racist.
8: And that is Florida Senator Republican Rick Scott. Meanwhile, some Democrats crying foul over the use of a candidate's legal name in talking about the upcoming midterm election. More on that from correspondent Willie Nelson.
10: The National Republican Senatorial Committee used Michigan Democratic Senate nominee Abdulrahman Mohammed El-Sayed's full legal name in a recent statement. Bulwark writer Sam Stein labeled it subtle stuff, suggesting an Islamophobic attack. Conservatives noted it is simply the candidate's actual name and that the NRSC has used it before, calling the reaction another unforced error from the left. Willie Nelson, The White House.
8: More Town Hall.
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Well, good morning, everybody. It is time right now for Music to Go to the Dump By. That's right, our little special program of music. Lots happening this week, in as much as that we've got the primary on Tuesday, so we might reference that in some of our extraordinary music selections. And first and foremost, immediately going on just down the road from your favorite radio station is the 69th annual Antique and Classic Car Meet, sponsored by the Vermont Automobile Enthusiast. And great turnout, 300 cars or so, show cars on the lot. Some great cars in the parking lot, too, as I've noticed. And lots of fun. The car corral and the flea market is extra, extra special, in as much as everybody's searching through that. So, anyway, we're going to recognize that and hop into our jitney right now and kick things off on the dump program, huh?

0: We've had a love affair with the automobile for as long as there's been an automobile. Ain't that the truth? Letta, I do believe we've got Lee Cattell coming to you from far field, if I can find the right button. Lee, are you there right now?
1: Let's see. What would Ken do?
0: Hello? Are you there?
1: I think I'm here. I'm at Fires Field.
0: Okay, excellent. I've got three or four buttons pushed, so you're not on the phone, but you're on this other gizmo here, and you're coming in loud and clear.
1: Outstanding, and the conditions are great here at Fires Field. The forecast said showers and thunderstorms, but there was no deluge. There are no puddles. There's no mud. The grass has got a little bit of dampness on it, but it's kind of like the morning dew today. And we're expecting dry conditions with maybe a shower popping up in the mid to late afternoon. So it's generally good conditions here at the second day of the 69th Annual Antique and Classic Car Meet. We are 2 miles west of Waterbury on Route 2. And Andy McMichael's been with me this morning, and he hasn't been much good to me because he's been chasing all the cars around the area. And he's like, ooh, there goes a GTO, and ooh, that's an Opel, and ooh, look at that one.
2: It's a Birkin.
1: Stephen from Shoreham is with us, and he's one of our opportunistic trading posters. And Stephen, you wanted to offer up a testimonial for some of the great buys you've had on the trading post.
2: I have bought some of my best vehicles off the trading post. A Jetta, Volkswagen Jetta TDI, 82 Toyota Celica Mint.
1: Oh, I remember that one.
2: And I bought a pedal tractor for my grandson from a guy in Brookfield that was still brand new, unassembled, in the box for $500.
1: Now, did that work because you said you were looking
2: for one? Yep.
1: And then somebody called you and said they had one?
2: I'm telling you, it was like it was on fire because he was like, come look. And, I really enjoyed the show. Like I said, there were so many interesting things that people were offering up. I mean, it kind of runs the gamut. I mean, properties and timeshares, condos,
1: and
2: houses.
1: If you were paying attention this morning, now you can get a pretty good deal on a truckload of chicken poop.
2: Oh, that guy that sells the chicken poop in the barrels?
1: No, he's going by the truckload. He really wants, you know, I hear with the Celica and the TDI, you've gone with some big ticket items.
2: Oh, yeah.
1: So here's another one for you to consider. Or maybe not. It doesn't sound like you're leaping at the opportunity. But Stephen, we appreciate you giving us some time. And you have a car here at the car show. So what'd you bring today?
2: Okay. I have a Lotus Birkin, and it's a South African kit car that looks like a Lotus 7 or Caterham, some people call it. It was a barn find in Shoreham in a barn, and it was in there 5 years or so, and I didn't find it on the trading post, but I found it in this guy's barn and garage, and I brought it here today, and there's no top on it, and it's got a Ford twin cam motor, 2 liter in it, and a Ford T9 5-speed transmission and 4-wheel disc brakes, and it's super cool.
1: That's one of the vehicles that Andy was gazing over a little bit while earlier, and a Lotus Birkin. I'm going to have to get on Google, or I'll have to actually stroll by there to see what that's all about.
2: Lee, I'll show you a picture.
1: Oh, all right. Here we go.
3: Yeah,
1: we're going to get the inside dirt right here.
3: It's not something you normally see in America. That's what I've seen it on TVs, so it's kind of cool to see it in person. So, yeah, that's what was amazing to me.
1: Oh, look at that. So that is an open wheel job, huh?
2: Yeah, I'm going to – there's a video somewhere a little bit. That's in my garage.
1: Oh, boy, look
2: that's
1: at that.
2: As I got it out of the barn, all covered in – debris, I guess.
1: Yeah.
2: And so I carefully washed it
1: back
2: off.
1: Back in its dusty days.
2: That's loading it on the trailer, bringing it up to the house.
3: That's valuable dust.
1: Are you a frequent participant in the car show?
2: Not so much. I just came here because of this friend of mine over here has got a Mini.
1: Okay.
2: It's a little
3: nice
2: yellow
3: Mini.
2: One.
3: That's a very nice Mini.
2: It's a right-hand drive, which is awkward, but he likes it, so that's good. We just drove up from Shoreham to his place in Richmond, and then we came out here, and He said we rode in tandem. I don't know what that means.
1: Right. you bring your car and I'll bring mine, and off we go to the show.
2: Absolutely. It's a great show. I know a lot of people here, I guess. So, you know, I've rubbed elbows with some people that are selling stuff down there, but I don't know.
1: All right. Rolled on over here from Addison County to be a part of the Antique and Classic Car Meet today. We're on Music to Go to the Dump By here on WDEV. And, Stephen, we appreciate you giving us some time. I know you've been longingly looking at that chili cheese dog that arrived just as you were about to get on the air. Here. So we'll let you get at it before it gets too cold.
2: Okay.
1: But thank you so
2: appreciate that.
1: For giving us some time.
2: Lee.
1: Good chatting with you.
2: All right. Thanks, Lee.
1: It is the Music to Go to the Dump By here on WDEV. And, of course, Joel Nashman has been carefully curating appropriate music for the day. And here's another number right now.
0: I think it is a sophisticated little number that will really reflect our love of the automobile. Yes, it will.

0: Well, I would imagine there's probably more than one merry Oldsmobile down at Far Field, but don't take my word for it. Let's check in with Lee Cattell. How's it going?
1: Yeah, Andy's my bird dog. Did you spot an Oldsmobile there?
2: We've got an old Cutlass, a Rally 350, looks like. I've never seen one in that version. It's very bright yellow.
1: Yeah, that bright yellow is a beautiful machine. Hey, that was a great song about the Oldsmobile. Before that, those unstable people from the Upper Peninsula, the Youpers with My Car Won't Go. And, Joel, there's one thing I always do when my car won't go. I call 802-244-7202, and I talk with Albert at the Waterbury Service Center, sponsoring our broadcast this morning here on WDEV. Or if I don't call them, I'll just stop by. They're right next to the fire station on South Main Street. Albert can fix one of these old jalopies we've got just to our left here. And, of course, he can also fix your hybrid as well. Regular service and maintenance is what Albert provides. He's been doing it right there on South Main Street in Waterbury for many, many years. I won't tell you how long, but I will say that we did celebrate his 60th birthday party last weekend at the American Legion, and a good time was had by all. And folks in the community know not only is Albert a five-star mechanic, but he also is an important contributor to a lot of different aspects of our community, including the turkey drive around Thanksgiving, and he does the Boy Scouts in the area as well. And so, you know, Albert is a key member of our community who provides an important service by fixing vehicles, but, you know, he also contributes through lending his time and talent into helping others in the community as well. 244-7202. When your car won't go, contact Albert at the Waterbury Service Center. Or, you know, if it's going, but you want to make sure it's maintained well to make sure it continues to go and stop, Waterbury Service Center right there on Main Street in Waterbury. And let's see, as I gaze across here, and every so often one of these stylish rides will roll right by our Radio Vermont. Looks like a drag race here, Andy. We've got two white cars going head-to-head.
2: A slow drag race.
1: Yeah, it's a slow drag, very slow drag. Yeah. It's a drag race in slow motion. And out on Route 2, you can see, like, spectator vehicle, spectator vehicle, spectator vehicle, and then classic vehicle crawling across, waiting to turn in and join the other great vehicles on display here on the grounds at Far Field. There is plenty of room for people to come in and spend the day, and they have changed the pricing structure this year so that 16 and under get in free. It used to be 12 and under, but they wanted to extend it more for the youngsters. So if you are 16 or under, you can come into the car show absolutely free of charge today. And, one other thing. Brent Curtis was asking everybody what you had for breakfast. You want to know what I had for breakfast, Joel?
0: Tell me.
1: All right. I had my wife, Laura, made me a mason jar full of coffee. Ooh. And it was outstanding. But that's it. However, when we step aside at 10 o'clock for Peter Burke in the garden, I've got the food booth right next to me over here, so I can see a breakfast sandwich in my not-too-distant future. Folks have been walking away from that tower, enjoying their food with a big smile on their face, and Stephen from Shoreham, we talked to just a few minutes ago, that chili cheese dog is already gone, so it is it's a good sign that you can find something very good to eat here. So if you're hungry, just come on in, and not only is there good food available, but the prices are almost as antique as the vehicles
0: are.
1: Wow,
0: great.
1: So you can come on in and get a good deal there. Plus, they're serving up creamies as well. So conditions are great here on the grounds. The lot continues to fill in, and we've got more great music to go to the dump by music of a similar bent.
0: Okay, yes, indeed. In fact, it makes me think, going back in time, that, by golly, there was a time when Dad had the car and you got a date and you needed the car. I love this song. This tells it all. Listen to this.

0: Yeah, that was me back in the day. I got a date, Dad. You got to lend me the car. And, finally, I got myself a junky old 1938 Plymouth. And that got me some transportation, but none of the girls would go out with me in that wreck. So I was back to ground one. We are here... Music to go to the dump by. We are at the at Farfield for the 69th annual Antique and Classic Car Show, and we are having a blast. Thanks to these fine. Yes, hello. Are you out there?
1: Oh, yeah. I was just going to say I can relate, Joel. My first car was a 1982 Mercury Lynx, it was not exactly a chick magnet, So far, I have not seen a 1982 Mercury Lynx on the grounds here at Farfield.
2: Well, I don't think anybody wanted to keep one of those.
1: I don't know if there's any that are still well enough. That was those were created back in the years when Ford came up with the idea of planned obsolescence, where they figured you'd want a new car every 4 or 5 years. So after about 4 or 5 years, your car went kaput. The guy who sold that car to me did very well. Mm-hmm. I think he got $600 for it, and the car went about 3,000 more miles before it blew a head gasket and all these other things happened. So it was there for a good time, but not a long time, I guess, as my first vehicle, the 82 Lynx. So I'll keep my eye peeled and see if I can spot one here, because it'll just be a walk down memory lane. But Joel, you did mention, and I interrupted, we do have some outstanding sponsors helping to make it all possible today.
0: Yeah, they underwrite what you're listening to right now.
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0: Well, there's nothing more exciting than the car show right now. It brings back so many memories. So I know you're headed in that direction, but do drive carefully, because, we don't want you to end up like this guy.
5: Tooling down the highway doing 79. I'm a twin pipe popper and I'm feeling fine. 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

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I gotta make a date with that chick of mine. I cross the center line, man, you gotta make time. Transfusion, oh man, I got the cotton picking convolutions. I'm never, never, never gonna speed again. 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I'm a gonna pass a truck on the hill ahead. Transfusion, my red corpuscles are in mass confusion. Never, never, never gonna speed again. Pour the crimson in me, Jimson. I took a little drink and I'm a feeling right. I can fly right over everything, everything in sight. There's a slow poking cat, I'm gonna pass him on the right. Transfusion, I'm a real gone pale face, and that's no illusion. I'm a never, never, never gonna speed again. Pass the claret to me, Barrett. Rolling down the mountain on a rainy day. Oh, when you see me coming, better start to pray. I'm a cutting up the road and I'm the boss all the way. Transfusion, transfusion. Oh, Doc, pardon me for this crazy intrusion. I'm never, never, never gonna speed again. 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I'm burning up the freeway early this morning. 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Oh, nothing but corn, man, out of my way. I don't drive with my horn. 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I'm never, never, never gonna speed again. 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
1: Uh-oh.
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0: Nissans were called Datsuns. 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
1: Okay, very good.
0: I won't tell that one again.
1: No.
0: Well, we're here, and again, lots of folks are coming in. It won't be the same without you here at the car show today. So come on by and join everybody else that has already gathered. And it's going to be a great day here in Waterbury. And Joel, in this hour, and then and again from 11 to noon, has got some of the great classic cartoons. But I think during Music to Go to the Dump By, we skew a little bit toward the odder sides of automotive music.
1: I think we do, and we've got a little tale for you right now. Listen.

The gas ran out in the big machine, but the darned little Ford don't need gasoline. 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When it runs out of dope, just fill it up with soap, and the little Ford will ramble right along. 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

0: that out, you naughty tease. 'Tis a left-hand drive and a right-hand squeeze. Patch it up with a piece of string, chewing gum, or any old thing. When the power gets sick, just hit it with a brick, and the little Ford will ramble right along.
1: I had to play that one. That is the oldest car song that we have in our library right now. That actually is off an old Victor 78 recorded in 1915. So they're singing about limousines and, of course, the Ford, which was the Model T back then. And are we connected to Farfield? Hello?
2: Yeah, it sounds like that last song was touching on one of the themes of the modern car, fuel efficiency.
1: That's right.
2: One car runs out of gas and the other one can keep on trucking.
1: You got it.
2: And here at the field, my colleague Andy McMichael has rolled off to find some unsuspecting some lucky person to join us shortly on Music to Go to the Dump By here on WDEV, and then we'll let them know later what they're in for. But and by the way, I see cars on Route 2, and I say, oh, that's a Thunderbird. And then it comes by a little bit closer, and I see it's a GTO convertible. So that gives you some indication of my lack of vehicle identification when it comes to these things. But it's always nice to have some more educated folks around, and they do frequently come by. And it is a wonderful scene here. By the way, car corral going on, where the car corral is specifically for vehicles for sale. Uh-huh. So if you have always wanted a classic car and didn't know where to get one, come on down to the car show, where even though they don't allow you to put a for sale sign on the cars that are in the display field, there's usually a telephone number there where if you really want one, you can put a call in and inquire. But at the car corral, they are specifically set up for sale. So there's a whole lot of wheeling and dealing going on there. But if you have always said, you know what I'd really like to have? How about a 72 Mustang?
1: Mm.
2: There's probably one right down there. And you can check through the car corral and see if there is. And that's where the specific car buying and selling goes on. And, of course, the flea market is open. A lot of folks come. They're drawn to the flea market for all of the various parts that are available. Plus, there are great antique and classic maps from days gone by, as well as owner's manuals from vehicles they don't make anymore, and lots of other publications, classic automotive magazines and more. So if you are interested in those sorts of things, that is just a little bit of what is available at the flea market.
1: Yeah,
2: here.
1: You can find the parts. Yeah, you can find the parts you're looking for in that flea market, which is really great.
2: Right.
1: Heard people talking about that yesterday.
2: Hey, I've got a cream-colored Volkswagen microbus rolling by right now.
1: Oh, that's
2: that one looks like it.
1: That's
2: that
1: hippie
2: looks like
1: heaven.
2: It might have been in Woodstock back in the day.
1: Yeah, hippie heaven. That's the vehicle. Wow. Well, we've got we can't leave this hour without one of the greatest tales of a little car and a big powerful car. But guess who wins the race?

several years. The first day I got me a fuel pump, and the next day I got me an engine and a trunk. Then I got me a transmission and all the chrome. The little things I could

0: Well, it could well be to have a contraption like that there as we head on off to far field, and Lee Cattell, boy, oh boy, are we ever having fun.
1: Yeah, oh, that's a great song there, Joel, and I know we're coming up toward the top of the hour. I'm going to step aside for a little bit, but at some point during the show, as I often do, I got to interrogate Peter because there's always things going on in my garden bed that need some attention, or usually it's the gardener I'd want to keep from going astray and how I try and get my plants to produce some fruit. So your calls are encouraged during the next hour for In the Garden here on WDEV. I've been scanning the grounds for an antique rototiller, Joel, but I haven't been able to spot one yet.
0: That could be helpful.
1: And so there's great military vehicles of antique fashion here. There's a terrific antique racing car section. There's more than 20 old race cars that are here. So folks that like to go fast can go and check those out. There are all sorts of convertibles and wonderful other machines. And it's a fun place to be on the grounds today. A lot of folks, you can see them rubbernecking as they roll by on Route 2. Take the extra step. Turn on in here. Come on and enjoy the antique and classic car meet. There's great food to be had throughout the day. 16 and under, get in for free. And it's going on today and tomorrow here at Farfield, U.S. Route 2, just west of Waterbury. And Joel, one more mention for Albert Caron, the sponsor of our broadcast this morning from the Waterbury Service Center on Main Street in Waterbury. If you've got an issue with your vehicle, Albert can fix it. 802-244-7202. 244-7202. Or stop by and see him. Albert will be happy to see you Monday through Friday at the Waterbury Service Center, right next to the fire station on South Main Street in Waterbury. 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
2: Have you ever been driving down the road and come upon a fella who was just poking along, straddling the white line? And when you try to pass him, he'd speed up? Well, round here we call this fella a road hog. This is a story about him and his eventual end.

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The boys will have him in the morning behind bars, 'cause I'm the county sheriff in my unmarked car.

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1: With SRN News, I'm Bob Agnew in Washington. The Senate has confirmed Todd Blanche as the Attorney General of the United States. It was a close vote, paper thin and along party lines, 50-49 in the wee hours of the morning, and that came after a bruising confirmation battle. A new FBI report clarifying the facts on active shooter incidents. The FBI recording 34 active shooter cases in 2025, most of them in commercial areas. Handguns, the most common weapon of choice. Civilians intervened in more than one in five of those attacks. It actually stopped a shooter in seven cases. U.S. adults turning to artificial intelligence for financial guidance these days. It's not the most trusted source of advice, but people are still checking it out, according to a new Gallup survey conducted in partnership with the financial services firm Edward Jones. About one in five Americans who sought financial guidance in the past year used AI. This is SRN News.
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0: It's time for In the Garden with Peter Burke. 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Don't hesitate to give us a call. And I think I got the right microphone button up here. And the next voice we should hear is Peter Burke.
1: That's me.
0: We've got everybody hooked up from far field.
1: And you do.
0: Yeah, so, and it all seems to work today, which is always one of those good things.
1: All right. Well, good morning.
0: Good morning.
1: Yep. And you get quite a car show going.
0: Oh, lovely. It's really great this year. It really is. And my big salute to all the people at the Vermont Automobile Enthusiast.
1: Yeah.
0: Our contact person is always Chris Barbieri, and he's got a AAA plus in organization. Got it going this year and working as smooth as silk. And so many great cars out there.
1: Yeah. Mm. Yeah, it's a lot of fun. We share a lot of the memories about cars, and I got to wondering, well, you know, what does a car have to do with a garden? And I still don't have any idea other than hauling fertilizer and peat moss and bark from the store, from Agway's, that's the main use for a car.
0: Well, a couple of the old cars that I've had over the years at this point could probably be used as a raised bed. Just leave it out in the
1: backyard. I have heard that. I've had some of my son's friends say, "Oh yeah, we had something growing back in the floor mat over." Yep, it's time. So I will go over what's going in my garden, mm-hmm. but I'd sure like to hear from you, all of you out there, about your. Whether it's a problem or bragging rights or something that worked well that you want to tell everybody about, that's part of the fun of the program is just sharing our results. And I was looking at Nola said, "Hey, you got to try this Enagi cucumber. It's a 55 day, which is pretty incredible." But as I was looking through, I couldn't help but see that there's another one called a gimlet, which is only a 40-day cucumber. And I thought, well, you know, if I'm going to give the one a try, I definitely have to give the other one a try. So those came in the mail yesterday, that's 50-day. It's not a 40-day. And the other one's a 55 day. So we just have time, and if we get a long fall, then we're in good shape. And we have a caller. There you go. It's Ann in East Montpelier. Ann, let's see. We have you on the line yet? Are you there?
2: Hi, how you doing?
1: I'm doing good. Hi, what's up in your garden?
2: I called a couple weeks ago about the hornworms.
1: Oh, yeah, yeah.
2: Black light?
1: Yeah.
2: And I kept them every night, and the night before I went to on vacation,
1: yep.
2: I found little ones.
1: Yep.
2: I picked them all off, and I thought, oh my gosh, I'm going to come back, and you're going to be all gone. I came back, and I still got all my green leaves. So I think I picked them all off. And
1: all right.
2: I never got another one so far.
1: There you go.
2: The black lights work.
1: That's great. I'm really glad.
2: I just wanted to thank you.
1: Well, you're very welcome, but we have to thank Sandal Kate because she's the one who called in with the idea. That's great. And you know that reinforces my number one rule is the most important tool in the garden is the gardener. So nice job, Anne. You probably saved your whole crop.
2: I hope so. Thank you.
1: Yeah, you're very welcome. Thanks for the call. There you go. Score one for the good guys, buddy. So anyway, let's see, a couple days ago, our good friend Nikki came up and needed to spend a few days with us, and she and my wife pulled all the garlic out of the bed. I have a 4x4 bed, and I plant 4 garlic cloves in each square foot, so I have 16 squares times 4 is 64 heads of beautiful garlic. I mean, they really came out really, really nice. It's, you know, the variety, like the music or the German, it has 4 cloves, and they're huge cloves. You know, when the recipe says, well, you know, I use 1 clove of garlic, you know, I'll cut my clove in half because it's, you know, twice the size of a regular clove. But anyway, the way I do my garlic is, I know the most common way that they suggest that you harvest your garlic is to pull them and knock off the dirt and hang them and let them dry in a cool, dry place. I used to use my woodshed. And I found that, you know, when I was doing that I would often get this little black mold underneath the skin. So I decided, you know, I don't see where the stem is really going to add anything to the garlic clove. And why would I leave all that dirt on there? So I trim them about an inch or two above the clove. I take my hose, and it only takes a few seconds to wash off everything that's on there, and wash the dirt out. And then I trim the roots. And it doesn't take too long. I didn't even really spend an hour doing it for the 64 cloves. And then I put that on my drying rack. And it's not a heated drying rack. It's just a rack of drawers with a hardware cloth. And there's you know, enough air movement in the house to dry them out enough to store them. And that's the way that I get the best storage, the longest storage. I had found that the other method, I was losing, you know, by the time January and February came around, I was losing a number of the garlic heads. And this way, they last right on through. It's great. I also take some of my garlic and blend it up with some olive oil and freeze that. And that way that even after the fresh garlic is gone by, I still have some garlic to use in my recipes. Now, a lot of this garlic that I'm harvesting now, I'll use in my pesto. And when we make kimchi, I use it in the kimchi. And I make both the basil pesto and the parsley pesto. And that lasts us through the year. It's always a sad day when the last jar comes out of the freezer. But we use it in just about everything, you know, whether it's pesto on a piece of toast. And I do some without the cheese, but most of it I use the Parmesan cheese in my recipe. So anyway, the basil is ready, the garlic is harvested, the parsley is all set to go. I have a jar full of walnuts and a couple of quarts of olive oil. So I'm all ready, and I'll make over the course of it, I'll probably make about 30 jelly jars full, and I put them right in the freezer, and that keeps them nice and fresh. And we pull out one of those every other week, and that gets us through most of the season, most of it. depending on how many my wife gives away. So anyway, that's what I'm doing. We also have just an absolutely lush harvest of blueberries this year. And they really responded to a good fertilizing in the early spring before they even blossomed. And that's been very rewarding. And we're still picking blueberries. And they're, you know, nice and big and deep blue. And so that's a lot of fun. And interestingly enough, I've started harvesting some of the tomatoes. Some of the ones at the bottom are turning red. And these are some of the tomato plants that the deer chopped off. And there were just enough flowers in the bottom that I actually got some tomatoes out of. So that was nice to see. And then the kohlrabis that I was growing, for some reason the deer just ate the leaves off the top. Well, they put out new leaves, and I've got one kohlrabi that's about 6 inches across, which is really a beauty. I've been tempted to leave it there and see how big it gets, but on the other hand, I'm also tempting the deer to come in and nibble on them. So it's a battle between wanting to see a big one and actually getting the kohlrabi in the end. And the celeriac is starting to, you know, to bulb out. It's starting to come real nice.
0: I'm glad your garden is making the comeback.
1: I was too. Yeah, everything in near the house they've left alone. So I have the eggplant, you know, 2 or 3 inches already. You can see the white and the purple stripes. My poblano peppers. I have one of the containers, and there's 3 plants in there, and we're going to have lots and lots of poblanos. I can count about at least a dozen pepper plants already forming. So that's great.
0: Well, that sounds great. The deer that I talked about last week, the buck, the young buck who was real big, very big, much bigger than the doe and the fawns that I had been seeing, comes back every day to eat. it's been eating everything in the backyard. And this is the house that's within the Burlington city limits.
1: Yeah.
0: So there's no shooting deer in Burlington.
1: How about a bow and arrow?
0: I don't know. I mean, I would assume that there's no hunting of any kind for deer in Burlington proper.
1: I think so.
0: And hopefully people will adhere to that, because I just don't want anything to happen to this guy. Well, but he's living the life of Riley.
1: I guess.
0: You know, everybody admires
1: him. Put the
0: hammock
1: out for him? Or?
0: Well, just about. I mean, in this particular backyard where I'm talking about, it's in the north end of Burlington. We've got a nest of eagles, so we see eagles all the time.
1: Oh, man.
0: And we've got this, you know, not just a deer, a young buck. I mean, the horns are coming up and everything. And so we've got the menagerie out there. But what we don't have is you calling at the moment. If you'd like to join our conversation, 802-244-1777. And that's always my lead-in for our fine sponsors that make In the Garden with Peter Burke possible each week.
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0: The program is In the Garden, and once again, here's Peter.
1: Hey, Joel. Besides the tomatoes coming back to life, my lettuces have decided to come back to life too, and so I have all these lettuces all starting to grow again. And even though the deer had a nice salad on me. And for some reason, and I can't really say that they didn't touch my butternut squash at all yet. And so those are growing down the hillside. They grow, I have them grow right up and over the rhubarb. At this point, the rhubarb is all sort of flattened out, and I'll let the squash plant grow over the top of that and keep it up off the ground. And then when I harvest the squash, we'll finish up with the rhubarb and cut that all down, get it ready for next year. So there, you know, there have been some successes despite my playing the odds and not having a fence. And I will have a fence next year, and we're sort of between a couple of designs and, you know, wondering, well, do I really need to go 6 feet high to keep those? I mean, that's quite a jump. And I know they can't go 6 feet from the bottom side because that's a downhill. They can't jump from the downhill up over a 6 foot fence, that's for sure. So it'll be interesting. And at the same time, I'm thinking, well, should I have the backhoe come in and square off part of the hillside where, you know, so there's a lot of decisions to make before the fence actually goes up, but it will be there by planting time next year. And then we have a better chance of actually reaping what we sow. We had a call, and it wasn't last week, but I think it was the week before,

0: And I left the notes for that in my other notebook. But anyway, a fellow from Montpelier called, and he was having problems with his apple tree. Do you remember that?
1: Yeah.
0: He said, yeah. And I sort of went over a quick, spray routine. And I just wanted to go over that one more time with a little more explanation. Uh-huh. And, you know, it really starts before the plant actually starts to grow. So in, at the latest March, but in February or March when there could still even be snow on the ground, that's fine. And this is a dormant oil spray. And it's really important to prevent the both the bugs and the viruses and the bacterias and all the other stuff that we have. More or less, if you do sprays up to, when you first get your small apples, in those first months, that's the time that you prevent problems for the rest of the year. So that dormant oil is the first thing, and it's very important. And I suggested, and I think I did mention to him, to put on a pair of leather gloves and rub the bark so that there's no loose bark where a lot of the nests, where the insects nest with their eggs. So you rub it down, mostly the trunk, of course, and then you spray it with a dormant oil. Sometimes it's called a horticultural oil, and it's basically a mineral oil that doesn't affect the plant at all, but it does lay spread a layer of oil over the tender bodies of the eggs or the nymphs that come up out of there. So that's the first one, and that you want to judge by the buds. You want to make sure the buds, if anything, have swollen a little bit, but they're not. There's no green or anything like that. So the earlier you get in there, the less chance of failure. You want to get in there before the buds actually start to swell up. And that's why they call it a dormant oil spray. It's the plant is dormant, and it's to spray it's also called horticultural oil. And that's a really important first step, prevention being the best cure. And then when those buds actually come out, and they're about maybe half inch or so, that's when you have to start control and prevent the apple scab, the powdery mildew, the fire blight, the mites and the aphids, all of those things. And that takes a little bit more than just the dormant oil spray. You want to spray with something like a sulfur or a horticultural oil that has what's called a Bordeaux or a sulfur in it. And that addresses the problem with the scab and the powdery mildew, as well as some of the other bugs like the mites and the aphids. And these are the things that, if left to grow, you won't see them until you either don't have a crop or you don't have a good crop. And I've seen this in my pears, where the rusts and affect the shape of the pear. And fortunately, most of the things, even like a scab or something, don't really affect the end product, other than you probably want to how they look. But things like the mites and the aphids, they'll actually eat into the fruit. So that's a problem, and it's so easy to prevent them. Now I'm an organic gardener, so I don't use things like Captain or any of those chemicals. And so that's the dormant, and then the half inch when you just start to see the green leaves. When you get to the pink, where you actually have flowers, right, to control, again, the black rot and the apple scab, and these are viruses and bacterias, not so much the buggies. So that's another sulfur spray, and that's real important to get that one in there, because that really helps with the different diseases, not so much of the bugs. And then you have petal fall, and I think you probably know this. You know, you see all the white or pink petals from the fruit, and do we have a call?
2: I believe so.
0: Oh, okay. Well, good. Cindy from Faceton. All right. Joel will get you on here, and we'll come back to the petal fall when we're done. Okay. Cindy, you there?
3: Yes, I am.
0: Hey, how are you?
3: I'm doing well, yes.
0: How's things in your garden?
3: They're doing well. I'm growing mostly flowers this year.
0: Oh, nice.
3: And I always grow a lot of hollyhocks.
0: Yep.
3: And I've had trouble with, not just this year, but in years past as well. But this year, I really have it. I'm not sure what it is. It's on the leaves of the hollyhocks, and it's on the underside. And it looks like it's raised, and I don't know if it's called scab or rust or what it is, but it's raised, and it kills the leaves.
0: Mm.
3: So I just have to keep pulling them off. And
0: yeah.
3: The flowers are fine, but...
0: it does make you worry. It doesn't make you feel real good, does it?
3: No, I feel sorry for the plants. I don't like it. And I don't know what it is. It's kind of bumpy, and it's on the other on the underside,
0: mm-hmm.
3: and it takes over the whole leaf. Is that
0: and what color is what color did you say it was?
3: It's like brownish yellow.
0: Uh-huh.
3: I want to say
0: uh-huh.
3: Yeah, and it is raised. And
0: do you think it's a bug or is it a virus or
3: bacteria? I think it's a virus.
0: Yeah. So for that you could try just the copper spray, this copper fungicide that we use on our tomatoes for the blight, the tomato blight.
3: Yeah, maybe there's a blight. Huh?
0: Yeah, it sounds like that's what you're dealing with. And the copper spray, of course, is approved for organic farm gardening, and so it's safe enough. But you will have to make sure you get the spray the undersides of the leaves. So it's not just the top, but also the bottom.
3: Yeah, I'd have to get right under there, which I can do, whatever leaves are left.
0: Well, it's worth it just to see if it as an experiment, to see if it works.
3: Oh, well, it will. Now, the other question is, do you think it will come, is it something that stays in the soil and come back next year?
0: All those things are cyclical, and sometimes you have a really bad infestation before it starts to die out. So if you can nip it in the bud, so to speak, or nip it in the leaf, that will probably help you out next year. But next year, you'll have your spray ball ready to go, and you can sort of preventatively spray the bottom of those leaves. So that will help to sort of short-circuit your cycle.
3: Very good.
0: Yeah.
3: Because I've had it's on and off for years, and this year it really kind of took hold. So I've never heard of the copper spray, so I'm hoping that's going to solve it.
0: Yeah. Wonderful. Well, it's really good for that kind of thing. So, and it works very well on the tomatoes. I've had good luck with it. So.
3: Okay. Well, I will try that.
0: It's a good place to start, and let me know how it goes.
3: I will. the other thing, Joel, I want to ask you about your morning glories.
0: Oh.
3: I have my morning glories going, but none of them have bloomed yet.
0: Mm.
2: Well, mine are pretty anemic, but because. I put sunflowers out by the mailbox, and I've always been worried about the salt that comes off, because even though with fertilizer and adding additional topsoil, they never grow all that well. So, but at any rate, this year, I do have some sunflowers. They're not nearly as tall as my neighbor. And climbing up around the sunflowers are the morning glories.
3: Oh, nice.
2: And so I've got them coming up the mailbox, and they're, I just got all different plants. So there are red ones and blue ones and some white ones, which I think are evening glories. But
3: they all come up.
2: And they're fun. And I hope that some reseed themselves for next year, because then you get the Mendelian genetic, hybrids. So you can actually predict what's going to come up.
3: Yeah. I love the heavenly blue ones.
2: Oh, they're gorgeous. Oh, yeah,
3: I know, they're my favorite. And I do get the little red ones and purple ones. And they'll come back every year.
0: Yeah.
3: But the blue ones don't. My plants look good. The leaves look great, but they're not really. They don't have any flowers on them. So
2: Who knows?
3: Still hopeful though.
0: Yeah. It's been really hot, you know, and sometimes the heat is just a little too much for the tender plants.
2: Well, as my grandfather, who came over from Czechoslovakia, said, this is America. Anything can happen. So be optimistic.
3: Okay, I'm going with that. All right, thanks, you guys.
0: Okay, Cindy, thanks. Right. Thanks for the call. I appreciate it.
2: We have another call. Let's go. First name in town.
4: Hello?
2: First name in town, yeah. Hello?
4: Christina and Barry.
0: Oh, okay. What's going on today?
4: Well, it's a really minor thing. I'm growing the strawberries right now in planters on a table.
0: Okay.
4: And for the winter, what am I going to do for the winter? Can they go? I've never put them in the ground, and I'm mm-hmm. most likely buy new ones every year,
0: mm-hmm.
4: the strawberry plant.
0: Well, I have to have a very similar problem, and I just tried strawberries in my tower planters, and I got mm-hmm. to thinking, well, what am I going to do with these over the winter? The tower has sections, five sections. And
4: right, that's
0: I'm gonna take one of the sections and put it in the woodshed where it doesn't frost as bad. And then the other one I'm gonna leave out, and I'll see which one does better, if it's worth it. And
4: okay.
0: if it does, I will be getting a set of wheels for my tower, so I can wheel it into the woodshed. But right now, it's sort of planted where it is. I can't really move it. But if I had the wheels,
4: right.
0: I could wheel it on a piece of plywood across the lawn into the garage or the woodshed.
4: And the set of wheels you could use most definitely is an office chair.
0: Oh,
4: I learned this from this lady in California, Southern California.
0: She has her towers. Yeah,
4: she has her towers. It's called Robbie and Gary Gardening on YouTube. She's fascinating.
0: Robbie and who? And
4: Gary.
0: Gary, okay.
4: Gardening.
0: All
4: Anyways,
0: right.
4: an old office chair thrown out in the garbage or at Restore for $1,
0: yeah.
4: something like that, and then
0: yeah.
4: you can roll it right in your shed.
0: Oh, what a good idea. What a good idea.
4: Yeah.
0: You probably just saved me $50.
4: All right. Well, I was thinking about trying to plant these in the ground, but I don't know what to do. So,
0: I gave up because the chipmunks, they were just there. They just wouldn't leave me any. I was willing to share, but they weren't. So, I quit. and then I noticed that they were doing them in the towers, and I thought, well, maybe I could keep the chipmunks. And so far, I've had strawberries, and nobody's come up to eat them.
4: I'm going to just interrupt again. I'm sorry, but she also recommends using T-U-L-L-E to cover your any type of fruit plants that keeps the critters away, because they don't like to get their fingernails stuck in wedding veil tool. So, yeah. Yep.
0: Well, there you go. Recycle right, that old wedding veil.
2: That's something great.
0: Well,
4: thank you very much for your help and listening to me. Yeah, have a good day.
0: Well, yeah, you too.
2: Thank you for calling. Appreciate it. Got to take a break for another one of our fine sponsors. And then
0: are we going to hear from Leith?
2: We might hear from.
0: If he's going to do the car show or.
2: Well, he probably has some cauliflower worms or something he wants to talk about before the cars, but we'll see.

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2: Well, there's an old saying, you can't spell powdery mildew without L-E-E, which also spells Lee. Lee Cattell's. That's the worst intro I think I've ever given. Hello, Lee.
3: Thanks, I guess, Joel. Appreciate that.
4: Good Lord.
3: I've been scouring the grounds here, here's an update. I have not seen a 1982 Mercury Lynx yet, so nobody ever decided to restore one of my... The original car that I drove, nobody has ever bothered to restore, at least not as far as showing it here at the car show.
4: Yep, well, and I also had one too.
3: I also haven't seen an antique rototiller either, but I think that would be a fascinating find around here. Mm-hmm. There is, of course, military equipment. There's a snow machine location there for antique snowmobiles and other stuff. And I think in the next hour, Joel, we're going to talk with the folks from the Green Mountain Roamers, the snowmobile outfit that operates right here in Waterbury as part of our next hour. But in the garden, okay, so I cut all my garlic scapes several weeks ago.
4: Yep.
3: But one of them I dropped on the lawn.
4: Yeah.
3: And a couple weeks later, it had developed, so my wife spotted it and stuck it in a glass of water,
4: mm-hmm.
3: and it looks like it's turning into like 6 or 7 little miniature cloves.
4: Yes.
3: Talk to me a little bit about what's happening there and if there's any sort of practical application for what we have growing in the jar.
4: It's not a great way to propagate garlic. You can do it, but it's going to be over a few years before you're back to where you started. So in my book, The Year-Round Indoor Salad Gardening, I use those to grow something like chives, but they're basically the tops of those garlic buds. And that's one way to use them. But for propagating, you know, nice big heads of garlic, they take a few years. You have to grow it out and then, you know, separate the cloves and then, you know, grow those. And so it takes a few years to actually get anything out of those.
3: Well, you know what I like about garlic, Peter, is mm-hmm. that it number one, it's very little work to make it grow. And number two, if you just take the best cloves and plant them,
4: yep.
3: It just goes on and on for years,
4: yeah.
3: So it's so simple.
4: Mm-hmm.
3: But one thing I learned that I wasn't aware of is, you know how you have a pointy end and then you kind of have the butt end of the garlic?
4: Yeah, yep.
3: You have to put the butt end in the soil so that the pointy end, that's where the sprout comes out of?
4: That's right.
3: So if you put them in upside down, the plant, if you put them in upside down, you wind up with like a twisted stem down there on the bottom.
4: Exactly, right.
3: How come about half of my plants are twisted around like that?
4: Well,
3: and after a little research, I discovered why.
4: Most likely is you laid them down. You didn't necessarily put them in upside down. When I plant my garlic, I take the clove and I put it, you know, hold it with my four fingers, the thumb and the first three on your hand. And I shove that down, so I make sure that the root end is down and that it's down all the way down. It doesn't, you know, fold over. It doesn't go sideways, because even if it's in there sideways, it'll look a little weird coming out of the ground.

0: And it doesn't right itself as it grows. It just grows where you put it. So, you know, taking special attention. And I go all the way down to, you know, right to my knuckles. So it's down 3 or 4 inches before, you know, when I plant them. So they're down pretty far. And that's a way to keep them so that they don't twist around on you. And yeah, if you grow them, if you put them in point side down first, they'll look really funny, you know, because it will have a bulb on it, and the root will, you know, go around 180 degrees and grow up. But yeah, that's the way you prevent that, is don't put it on the side, or, you know, and certainly not upside down, but definitely have it with that root side down.
1: I'm happy to say I have not developed any cauliflower worms on my new cauliflower plants yet. Those are coming along really well. But, you know, I still have all green tomatoes.
0: Yeah.
1: Are most people getting, you know, color in their tomatoes right now?
0: Well, it depends on the variety, Lee. If you're growing cherry tomatoes, you have red tomatoes already. But if you're growing even an early girl, you won't see them till another 2 or 3 weeks starting to ripen up. And definitely that's why I quit growing the Brandywine, is I felt lucky to get a ripe one by the end of August or into mid-September.
2: I might pipe in, Joel, here. You know, I'm right near the lake in Colchester, don't have much growing, but early girls are red and we're eating them.
0: Yeah. You
2: know? Yeah.
0: Yeah. Yeah. Right, well, you're in the banana belt, buddy.
2: It is the banana belt, really. Yeah. I mean, I appreciate that now more than ever.
0: Yeah.
2: You know, we're making gazpacho already.
0: Yeah. Yep. And that's and then the variety. You when you choose your variety, you definitely want to choose something in the 60 to 70 day variety. I mean, a Brandywine is an 80, 85, 90 day variety. And it's tough to get those to really ripen up. I found that I wasn't getting so much ripe tomatoes, except maybe the first bunch on the bottom. But the other ones on towards the top, I was getting green tomatoes, and then I thought, well, this is just the wrong variety for my climate. I need something, you know, that will ripen, you know, by the end of August, you know, or even mid-August. The cherry tomatoes, no question, you should have those already. But
1: well, I didn't plant any of those, and I, you know, when I went and bought the plants, sometimes. Uh-huh. You know, I'm a little absent-minded, so I don't know if I'm getting determinant or indeterminate.
0: Right.
1: And those are important details.
0: They are.
1: Even when it comes down to how you prune those bushes, there are different tactics that will get better results.
0: Yeah, you got it. You're absolutely right. You get different results, and, you know, you have to have a different kind of support system for them. You know, those wire tomato cages, you know, if you're growing an indeterminate, that's not going to work at all. You need a trellis that's 6 foot tall, or, you know, something 6 foot tall that it can grow on. Whereas a bush tomato, the smaller, you know, tomatoes will grow to the top of that, maybe 3-4 feet, and then they're done. They're not going to produce any more. And so you can use a smaller one. So, yeah, the variety, the number of days, and the type are all real important. And it's true. You go to the store to buy the tomato sets, and it's not a lot of information on those little old tags. So a lot of times they won't even tell you how many days to maturity. So you know, you could be buying a Brandywine that's going to take 90 days and you won't have anything but green tomatoes. Which
1: right.
0: is
1: well, I've got mystery tomatoes growing right now in my garden. We'll see how all that goes.
0: Well, you know, actually, last week we did have a caller call in and said, "Geez, you know, my tomatoes are still green," and I probably every year that I've done this show, I've had that call, that same call. You know, where's my ripe tomatoes? and I made the same suggestion. Look at the variety. Grow some cherry tomatoes so that you have something to to celebrate in August.
1: Is it possible to examine a plant and be able to determine what kind of type you're growing?
0: Well, not until it's too late.
1: Okay.
0: Yeah. Right. Yeah, you can't, you know, if it's still growing at 6 foot, you know you got an indeterminate.
1: Yeah. All right, Peter, I'm going to make room for the other folks that want to check in, but
0: oh,
1: I'm
0: sure.
1: Here at the car show. It's a great day. The sun just popped out again, so come on down to the car show. There's some great vehicles around here and more, and all your friends are here too. So we're on the Route 2 in Fairfield at Waterbury, and we'll see you soon on the radio or right here at the right here in Fairfield at the car show.
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2: The program is In the Garden with Peter Burke. And Peter, on the line with us is Joe from Richmond.
0: Hey, Joe.
5: Hey, how are you?
0: I'm good. And yourself?
5: I'm fine, okay? I got a problem with the tomatoes, okay?
0: Yeah.
5: Because I plant them in a pot.
0: Yep.
5: And they develop some kind of, you know, plague underneath the tomato.
0: Yeah.
5: So my observation is need some solution and also some minerals.
0: Mm-hmm. Yeah. Tell me a little bit about the pot that you're using. Is it like a 5 gallon bucket or?
5: Well, some of them, okay, it's more than 1 gallon. It's 2 gallons, 3 gallons, varieties.
0: Yeah. the tomato is a pretty heavy feeder, and it needs a steady supply of moisture on one hand, but. On the other hand,
5: I do watering, okay?
0: Yeah. Is there a hole?
5: Watering.
0: Are there holes at the bottom of your pot?
5: Yes, they are.
0: Mm-hmm. Yeah. You said some sort of plague. You were saying, what does that look? Are the leaves at the bottom yellow?
5: No. The leaves are gray.
0: Leaves are
5: gray. The tomatoes.
0: And what's going on with the tomatoes?
5: Everything's red, okay,
0: yeah.
5: Outside. The
0: mm-hmm.
5: bottom is
0: yeah.
5: like a gray, you know, it's like a, I don't know. It's hard to describe.
0: And this is, the problem is the fruit, the tomato itself.
5: Yes, it is.
0: Okay, and so is it mushy inside or is it no flavor?
5: It is mushy, and that's a particular part, okay?
0: Mm-hmm.
5: The rest of tomatoes is ripe, okay, everything fine.
0: Yeah. And is there a big black spot on the bottom?
5: It is, okay.
0: Uh-huh.
5: Some of them got a less, some of them they got a more.
0: Yeah. So my first guess would be that you've got blossom and rot, okay. And that really does affect the fruit, and the problem with that is they say it's calcium, but it's a combination of calcium and water. So you can use something like eggshells or bone meal or you know, anything that's high in calcium, a dolomite, lime, something like that. And what you have is you don't have enough of that for the plant to draw up. And the first sign of that particular deficiency is the blossom end rot. And it's not uncommon. A lot of people, you know, have problems with it. I've had it myself. And so for a quick fix.
5: I use the Tums. You know, tablets.
0: Yeah, you can use the Tums. That's good. But it's a combination of the calcium in the soil with enough moisture, enough water. Now, you say you water them. How often are you watering them?
5: Why, twice a day, okay.
0: Oh, yeah, that's a lot. That's a lot, but you know
5: I got it, my own water, okay, my own well, okay.
0: Yeah,
5: so
0: yeah.
5: That contains a lot of.
0: No, that's great. That's great.
5: Magnesium, a lot of calcium, okay. So.
0: What you want to do is the tomato plant likes to have the soil dry out and then have the water. So you might be watering a little too much.
5: Oh, really?
0: Yeah, it's a possibility. I would go for more like an every other day than twice a day, and because it could be that the roots are rotting a little bit down there in the bottom they're getting too much water. So I would give that a try, and if you're doing the Tums and you've got calcium, you could try a dolomite line, but I'm not sure that's fast acting enough for you. But I would start with that. And I don't know how to treat the end of the tomato fruit so that you don't get the sort of as a preventative for that particular problem. I'll have to research that. I never even thought of it before. If there's anything you could paint the bottom of it, you know, with to try to prevent that rot on the bottom. Generally, people say to solve it by adding more calcium to the soil and having enough water, not too much, but enough water. So try those two things, and if you're listening next week, I might be able to figure out something that you could paint the bottom of those tomatoes so you don't get the rot.
5: Thank you very much. I appreciate it.
0: Okay. All right, Joe. Good to talk to you. And so how many of these pots do you have, by the way?
5: Oh, about 6, 7.
0: Oh, okay. So
5: I got a lot of tomatoes.
0: Oh, good, good.
5: But some of them, okay, they just,
0: yeah.
5: I got to throw them out, okay, because yeah. No way, okay, I can save them.
0: Yeah, yeah. Well, good.
5: I don't know whether it's good for a consumption or not, okay, but anyway.
0: Usually, if you just cut off the bottom, it's usable. You know, if you're doing it for a salad or a sandwich, it's fine. It's not something that's poisonous to people.
5: Okay. Thank you very much.
0: All right, Joe. Yep. Take care.
5: Have a good one. Bye.
0: You too. Hey, Joel.
2: I think we're right at that time.
0: Yeah, I think so.
2: Yeah, that's great.
0: We'll have to take this up next week in the garden, and we're going to start with the petal fall.
2: Mm-hmm.
0: So we've gone through 1, 2, and 3, dormant oil, half inch, and pink, and then we're going to start with the petal fall.
2: Okay, sounds like a definite plan, and we're on schedule,
0: yeah.
2: And we're going to head on off to a far field for some car talk. All that and more straight ahead.
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7: With SRN News, I'm Bob Agnew. In Washington, the U.S. Senate has confirmed Todd Blanche as the nation's next attorney general. It came at a very close party line vote in the wee hours of the morning. Vice President J.D. Vance is out with a new book, one that focuses on his faith. He told the Salem Radio Network this week that he's learned a lot about Christian growth over the years. And Vance concludes that God still works through very imperfect people, including himself, in that category. Florida Senator Republican Rick Scott told the Salem Radio Network this week, residents of New York City who are financially able to move away, especially the very wealthy, are coming to Florida to get away from the city's Democrat Socialist Mayor Zohran Mamdani. He also predicts that the city's grocery stores, government-backed grocery stores, will indeed fail as they have in other states. U.S. adults using artificial intelligence more and more for their financial guidance. That's according to a new survey from the Gallup Company. This is SRN News.
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2: Well, WDEV went on the air in, what, 1931? They were still making the Model A's. The V8 didn't come out until 32. 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Once again, Lee Cattell.
1: Hey, thanks very much, Joel. And by the way, stay tuned. Joel's going to play some cartoons for the next hour in and around our activities here at Firefield in Waterbury, the 69th Annual Antique and Classic Car Meet. And our broadcast today is sponsored by the Waterbury Service Center on Main Street in Waterbury, where it's been for, I'll ask him in a second, right next to the fire station on South Main Street. Albert Caron is with us right here, Albert. And I sometimes think you could come to this place with an emergency fix-it utility vehicle and come to help some of the vehicles that are in distress, because whether it's a Model A or somebody's hybrid out in the spectator lot, you can fix just about anything.
18: Just about. I've been doing this now for, I don't know, I think I was 12 years old. I started the Tetsco station when I was 13, 14, 1977, 78. I've been here ever since.
1: 77, 78. So you're coming up on your 50th year in the Waterbury area.
18: Yep.
1: All right, and you're here just to enjoy the fair, to the car meet today. So talk a little bit about what you like most about coming here, because this has been an annual event to be part of this as well.
18: It has been, and I've been sponsored this for quite some time. I don't know how many years, but it's been a lot of decades anyway. But it's the people, DEV keeps it going. Meeting new people all the time, meeting old friends we've seen. Sometimes you only see these people once a year, and I've made a lot of friends over the years. And when I started the car show, working at the car show, and I worked for Willie up in Stowe, running a tow truck and everything, and I met a lot of people then. And then once you get those connections, they just keep going forever. Next thing you know, you've got this connection of other people as well. It's a small world. So next thing you know, you've got people from Canada, Massachusetts, New York, they're friends with you. So yeah, it's a pretty fun time.
1: And do you own an antique or classic car?
18: No, I used to, but unfortunately, it was a 66 Impala, and I had a big 1,400-pound moose decided he wanted it more than I did, so
1: yeah.
18: Pretty much totaled it.
1: Well, but you've worked on a few of them, including some folks that have come to the antique and classic car meet and need a little help to get home.
18: I remember the first year I opened up business in 2000. It was in Stowe at that time. I had a fellow come by. He was from, I think, New Jersey or something. He and his son found a Cadillac LaSalle, 1929, and he had stopped in because he had a brake problem. And I was like, wow, I don't know if I can find parts for 1929. I said, these things are huge. Brakes are huge. Springs are huge. And I got it in, got it apart, and I said, you know something? I remember working on a 1969 International when I worked for Willie. I kept those old brake springs. Well, sure enough, it was the same size, same diameter, slapped it together. The guy was on the road 20 minutes.
1: Wow. That's a good fortune for him.
18: Yeah, and, it was.
1: You know, that, and never throw anything away.
18: That's right. I'm a pack rat. I keep everything. You're right, especially the old stuff.
1: Well, and, of course, Monday through Friday, you're there on Main Street in Waterbury providing regular service for vehicles. Inspections and oil changes, and I know it's August, but we're going to be talking tire changeover before you know it.
18: We will. It won't be long either. And the other thing is, back to school, a lot of college students are heading out and everything, so, you know, it's good to get your car looked at before you head out, because some kids are going a long ways away.
1: And a lot of kids are going to be getting a new vehicle this time of year before they head away, and it's a good idea to, you'll take a look at a car and say, I mean, will you take a look at some and say, I wouldn't buy this? Or,
18: absolutely. Yeah. We encourage a pre-inspection sale. And no offense to anybody, but there's some people out there that do sell some stuff, don't realize what they have underneath the car. And it looks good and rock a panel up, but when you get it on the off the ground, look underneath it, you know, sometimes the rust is deeper than you think.
1: Well, I know the first car I had was a 1982 Mercury Lynx.
18: Oh,
1: and
18: yeah.
1: The guy who sold it did a good job, but it only went about 3,000 or 4,000 miles before the head gasket was gone, and all sorts of other issues popped up. And
18: yep.
1: it was worth more than the trouble sooner than I had hoped. So
18: 80,000 miles per away.
1: Yeah. Well, that's what that was the genius of the Ford Motor Company back in the day. They're going to need a new car in 4 years anyway. So I was the recipient of one of those toss-away vehicles. But folks out there want to make sure that they don't get a car that looks good but is really a lemon. You'll give them some sound advice.
18: Absolutely. And the other thing is that when you look at these pre-buy inspections, they go through it like I'm inspecting the car for the state. You know, and the thing about some of these inspections, a lot of the states, northern states anyway, have the same kind of criteria that we do. So a lot of other, you know, people do buy cars from out of state, like New York. Some come from Montana, North Dakota, that kind of thing. And they're still pretty strict over there, too. So some of the stuff we get out of there is pretty nice.
1: So if you're out there, folks, and you need some vehicle service and you're in the area, you call Albert at 802-244-7202. Or you can stop by the Waterbury Service Center. He's busy, but he'll spend a couple minutes talking with you if you just want to stop by and say hello and set something up. He's been a staple of the Waterbury community for, started in 2000, so
18: yeah.
1: 26 years plus other area work before that. So, Albert, you can rely on him more than your car, I would expect. So, 244-7202 for the Waterbury Service Center. And Albert, appreciate you sponsoring the broadcast today, and thanks for coming by.
18: Well, thanks for having me on, Lee, and appreciate what you guys do, the advertising stuff for us. But kept us going for a long time, and if that hadn't meant for you and Ken and Jack and everybody, you know, Tom Beardsley and all you advertising for us, we probably wouldn't be as successful as we are.
1: And before I let you go, I got to ask you this question. How about them Red Sox?
18: Boy, I tell you, there you are. They surprised you, don't they?
1: They did. I didn't see this all this coming. No. It was 5 weeks ago. But
18: I remember 2004.
1: Oh, glorious 2004. I'll never forget.
18: Nope. How could you?
1: Albert, thanks again.
18: Okay.
1: We're going to have Joel spin some of those great car songs here, and then we'll be back with more from the 69th Annual Antique and Classic Car Meet here on Farfield along Route 2 in Waterbury. Joel, back to you.

0: Okie dokie. Yeah, you can find a Mercury in that car corral, I'd bet. And you can find Lee Cattell right down there at Farfield in the midst of all the excitement. The 69th annual Antique and Classic Car Meet. Lee?
1: Hey, thanks very much, Joel. Yep, it's the Antique and Classic Car Show. And parked right in front of us at our broadcast location is a beautiful gray Cadillac. And the man who's been driving that around, and your name, sir?
2: Eric
1: Osgood, let me turn your microphone up so other people could hear that. We'll give him one more time.
2: Eric Osgood.
1: All right, Eric, and where are you from?
2: I'm from Johnson.
1: Oh, all right, Lamoille County.
2: Yes.
1: My grandfather was a selectman in Johnson back in the day. Real big shot in town.
2: I was a selectman for about almost 30 years.
1: Oh, wow, okay.
2: I've retired.
1: All right. Did you ever meet Joe Cattell?
2: No, I didn't. No.
1: Okay, well, he'd been gone a while.
2: A while, yeah.
1: Okay. Eric.
3: Yes.
1: And so you are here on official business.
3: Yes. I'm the official chauffeur for a couple of princesses.
1: Okay. Now, we have one of those princesses here also with us this morning, and your name is?
4: Rosie.
1: And I see you were dressed up for the beauty pageant. Is that what they called it here today? Now, let me give you a quick lesson. If you nod your head, the people listening on the radio can't hear you. So you have to use words.
4: Okay. Yes.
1: Yes. Okay. That's good. And and how did it go?
4: Good.
1: Good. And were you? Did you finish well? Did you get a blue ribbon, or what does the winner get?
4: I don't actually know.
1: Okay. So you're not in it for the prize. What? Why did you enter the contest?
2: To get the ice cream?
4: To get the ice cream.
1: Ice cream, that's a good answer. That's a perfectly good answer. And so, Rosie, you're here at the car show. Have you checked out any of these vehicles around here?
4: Yes.
1: Yes, thank you for using the words again. And do you like them according to color or shape or style? Or what is it that you like most about the cars you like the most?
4: The color.
1: You like the color. I like these yellow ones over here, those couple Oldsmobiles, those bright yellow ones. You got a favorite color car?
4: Pink.
1: I haven't seen any pink vehicles on the ground. But if I spot one, I'll be sure to get a hold of you and let you know. Now, you're a big shot, you must be, because you have a chauffeur driving you around. Is it nice to be taken around in places in a nice car like that?
4: Kinda.
1: It is kinda. It kinda. Would you like that Cadillac more if it was pink?
4: I don't know.
1: Well, I don't know. There is a song about a pink Cadillac, so it wouldn't be unprecedented. It'd be a nice thing to have. And as far as the car show, are you enjoying your experience here?
4: Yes.
1: You are. All right. And have you had anything to eat yet besides the ice cream?
4: French fries.
1: French fries. And how are they?
4: Good.
1: All right, good. I haven't heard anybody say a bad thing about the food here today. So if you're out there listening and you are planning on coming in today, lunchtime is moments away. So if you want a great bite to eat, you can get it here. Now, Eric, talk to me a little bit about the nature. Is that Cadillac yours?
2: Yes, that's
1: it
2: mine.
1: Is. So you are not just the chauffeur. You are the owner.
2: Chauffeur,
1: the owner,
2: yes.
1: All right. And give me a little history and the details on what exactly that Cadillac is.
2: Okay, it's a 1949, and it's a model 7533X, and it's the limo version, 7-passenger. It has the jump sheets, seats that fold up, and two people can sit in front of the back seat. The original owner was a chauffeur for a judge in Boston. And when the judge decided it was time to retire, he told the chauffeur, go down to the Cadillac dealer and pick out any car you want, and I'll pay for it. And so I never had an employer like that either.
1: No, I don't.
2: But the judge bought him this car. He must have ordered it because it is a, they call it a three-on-the-tree standard.
1: Okay.
2: Which was about 2 to 3% of the cars had that. Most of them were the hydroelectric or hydromatics. It does have the power windows. They're hydroelectric. They electric motor and hydraulically powered windows.
1: Right? I suspect Cadillac was probably one of the first companies to implement power windows, which are standard everywhere now.
2: And like you say, it rides like a Cadillac.
1: I bet it does, yeah. Go ahead.
2: He owned it for some number of years. I'm guessing he purchased it so he could use it for chauffeuring in Boston area. And when he sold it, so I'm the fifth owner. I have actually spoken to the second owner, third and fourth, bought it from the fourth. And the second owner had it for a while and had some kind of a wiring fire in it. But the third owner took it and rewired the whole thing. And then when he sold it to a guy out in California, Calabasas, California. And that's who I bought it from and brought it back east, so it's back home.
1: Now, this vehicle, is it still active as a limousine, or is this a special occasion?
2: Special occasion.
1: Okay.
2: Yeah, I've used it for a niece for her wedding, and now I've used it to escort some royalty. But other than that, it's just pleasure.
1: Okay, so today these are the most royal people you have ever taken around in this
2: yes.
1: Cadillac before.
2: Yes.
1: All right. When you ride in this car, Rosie, do you feel like you're riding in style?
4: Kind of.
1: Yeah, kind of. I know. Well, there are some other cars out here that might be more fun to ride in. But I appreciate, Rosie, you coming on the radio and chatting with us this morning. Thank you very much. And, Eric, thank you for giving us some time here on WDEV. And enjoy the company this afternoon and the rest of the car show. And thanks for being a part of the show.
2: Yeah, thank you.
1: Joel Nashman is playing cartoons until noon here on WDEV, and I bet he's got another great one lined up right about now.
0: Yeah, and we've got that pink Cadillac.

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0: Well, a lot of folks were saying this weekend, what are all those old cars out doing on the road and where are they going? Well, they're going to where we are at Far Field on Route 2, just west of Waterbury. Here's Lee Cattell.
6: All right, Joel. Now, yesterday was on the hot and sticky side, and today the sun came out for a couple minutes and you felt it almost immediately that it was, if it wasn't for the cloud cover, it'd be another really warm day today, so folks want to think about something cool, so I thought I'd spend the next few minutes talking about a very cool subject, winter. And we've got some representatives from the Green Mountain Roamers, who are based right here in Waterbury, that we've got some time for today. And let's start with you, sir. Your name?
7: My name is Nathan.
6: Nathan, and you are what with the Green Mountain Roamers?
7: I'm the president of the club.
6: Now, talk to me about what the Green Mountain Roamers is or are.
7: Yeah, so we're the local VAST affiliated snowmobile club. We groom trails and take care of trails in Lower Stowe, Waterbury, out to Bolton Valley Ski Resort, and then do some of the grooming over to Worcester as well.
6: Are you active at that right now?
7: Not right now, no. Grooming's a little slow this time of year.
6: Okay. When do you start actually maintaining the trails?
7: So the legal snowmobile trail is open December 15th to April 15th. Of course, that's snow permitting. We've been lucky enough to have some high elevation snow in Little River State Forest, Cottonbrook State Park, starting December 15th the last few years. And then we're typically mid-March is closing sometimes.
6: Okay. And that was not a stupid question I asked, because I know it's warm, there's no snow, but what I was actually thinking was, in terms of the trails, do you remove limbs or things overhanging onto the trails, tree work, trees fall across or something like that, and if any of that goes on the summer? And the answer is
7: constantly.
6: No. Oh, constantly. Constantly, okay.
7: Yeah, those windstorms, rainstorms, bridges washing out, of course, the flooding the last few years has been intense, and it's just, it's nonstop right now. We're doing a big fundraiser here, Vintage Power Sport and Snowmobile Show. So it's fundraising, it's community outreach, it's trail work, and it's nonstop, but a labor of love.
6: So Nathan's the president of the Green Mountain Roamers, and you are, sir?
8: My name is Steve.
6: Steve, what do you do?
8: I am the trail master.
6: And the trail master. Yeah. All right, now that sounds very formal, and I'm totally in the dark, so educate me. What does a trail master do?
8: Yeah, so my role is to kind of help facilitate and oversee all things that need to take place on the trail, whether it's these projects that Nate was just talking about from summertime

0: clearing and debrushing and bridge building. In the wintertime, my focus kind of shifts to grooming and maintaining the snow surface so that the riders have something enjoyable to actually go out there and enjoy. Right on.
1: Are bridges in good shape in general?
0: Our bridges here in Waterbury are in pretty good shape right now. We've done, what do you think, Nate? I think it's like we're up to 18 in the last five
1: Close
0: years. We've rebuilt and redecked.
1: Joel's queuing up some. Well, now we know what the song is coming up next.
0: But yeah, so our bridges here in Waterbury are in pretty good shape. We got to do some work on the ones over towards Bolton Valley, but with the flooding from the last few years, we've had to put some work into the bridges. A couple more to do, but we're getting there.
1: All right, so that sounds like in many instances a year-round, not constantly, but sporadically, things are always happening that require the attention.
0: Yeah, things are always changing out there. You never can be too sure what's going on.
1: You guys are based in Waterbury?
0: Yeah.
2: Yes.
1: And where's your office?
2: We don't have an office.
1: We have a good life.
2: We have a storage location that we lease where we keep the groomer and the signs and stakes and trail mower, all that kind of stuff, but no specific office.
1: And you've got the setup down here at the car show, so talk about some of the machines that are down there and what people can expect to see when they come and visit your area.
2: Yeah, so we're right on the right when you come in the main gate of Farr's Field. It's our second annual vintage snowmobile and power sports show. So anything model year 2001 or older, if it's power sports, recreational, that got you out in the woods back in the day as a kid, whatever, then feel free to bring it down, and that's what we got. We have snowmobiles, we have three-wheelers, four-wheelers, some trail bikes, some things that I've never seen before. I don't know how to describe it. Some early ATV, I guess, from the mid-60s. Bunch of really cool stuff. You know, a lot of manufacturers tried really random and wacky designs, and most of them didn't work, but they're still really cool to look back on and say, at this point, wow, I've never seen anything like that.
1: Now, I saw that groomer they had over there, the one-seater with the ski. You guys use anything like that?
2: Dude, that's a 74 Snowbug, I believe it's called, and that was just one of those early wacky designs of just a personal, you know, recreational snowmobile. But we do have our 99 Piston Bully Trail 100, our groomer that we do. How many hours in or miles?
0: Oh, a lot. A lot of time spent in that groomer over the winter. We did, I think, about 600 hours on the engine last season, so it was a pretty long winter, a lot of late nights in the groomer, but we do use that big one. We have a little Chevy Tracker that we have converted to triangle tracks that we use in some of the tighter areas, and we have some snowmobiles that pull that type of stuff. But back when what he was talking about with that 74 ski bug, you know, that's what they would have used back then. They would have towed anything they could tow to kind of clean up the trail and make it nice.
2: A mattress box spring or something, pulling that, yeah.
1: At your display, I saw there were a series of Arctic Cat Panthers there, and my dad had a 71 Arctic Cat Panther that was as big as a house. And, of course, he was a full-grown man, and even a full-grown man had to really lean in to steer one of those things to get it to turn. I drove one as a teenager, and I could not turn it. I drove into the house, fell off it, and it went off into the woods, and they obviously wouldn't let me use it after that. Yeah,
0: I think we all have a story like that.
2: Absolutely.
0: I definitely remember bouncing off the pool in my backyard when I was a kid at one point. So,
1: but that vehicle, actually, the Arctic Cat Panther is the one, like, I've looked around for some of the older vehicles, but that is the one for me that most connected me to my childhood here. So I appreciate the display, and you guys are down there, and do you look for help, volunteer work? Do you hire, or what is the process for bringing in people to the Green Mountain Roamers?
2: Yeah, it's all volunteer-based, so we're all volunteers. Like I said earlier, kind of labor of love. But yes, certainly. We have about 130 members, as in trail passes sold, and only a small fraction of those actually volunteer day-to-day. So we're lucky for everybody. We're happy for all our members, and we are always looking for volunteers, whether it's hopping in the side-by-side with us to go cut trails open, hopping in the groomer for a night shift over the mountain, or, you know, supporting us at a fundraiser like this or our Calcutta every year. Certainly always looking for anything.
0: We meet monthly at the Waterbury Stowe Fishing Game on the second Thursday of every month at 7 o'clock. So if you're ever interested in coming to see what we're about, come down to one of our monthly meetings. We provide pizza, and we hang out, have a good time, talk snowmobiling, talk woods, talk trails. We're always looking for new people.
1: So you don't have an office, but you have a website and a phone number?
2: We have a Facebook page. We have almost 2,000 followers on there, and that's just Green Mountain Roamers, and mountain is all spelled out. And then we have an email, which is, again, Green Mountain Roamers, all spelled out, at gmail.com. And we're super responsive on there. And, again, trying to grow that base, and feel free to connect with us any way you can.
1: All right. So you can find Green Mountain Roamers on Facebook, and there's some contact information there. And they've been helping folks with the snowmobile trails in Waterbury and the surrounding communities for how long you been in operation?
2: The club was founded in 1973.
1: Oh, okay. So it so you, as the president, you're not the founder.
2: I am not. No. Nope. I was not quite around at that point myself.
1: How long have you been the president?
2: It's been 3 years now, maybe four at most.
1: And how you like it?
2: So far, so good. Yeah, like I said, a couple more hands here and there would help. But I'm also currently the interim event coordinator and the interim treasurer. So those are open positions if anybody wants to throw their hat in the ring there.
1: All right. Hey, were you listening, Joel? I've got the president and the trail master on the radio here on WDEV.
3: That is big
1: morning.
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1: Hey, thanks, fellas. Nathan and Steve with Green Mountain Roamers here on WDEV. Thanks for your time today.
2: Yes, thank you, and thanks to all our landowners as well.
1: All right, live from the car show on Farfield in Waterbury, right here on Route 2. The sun has popped out, and it's a terrific day. The field is full of antique and classic cars. All it needs now is you to come on down, and it's going on today and tomorrow, the final day, where also it's going to be perfect weather on Sunday. So you can come today or tomorrow, but you are invited and encouraged to join us here along Route 2, about 2 miles west of Waterbury Village. You can't miss it. If you roll by on Route 2, you'll find us all here right on the side of the road in Fires Field. Joel, back to you and more of that great car music on this Saturday morning.
3: Yep, and we gave you a sneak preview on this one.

0: Yeah, we have to find the gas station that sells the premium for that one. That's for doggone sure. Here is Lee Cattell.
1: Yeah. Hey, Joel, I love that last music set. That sounded like you had the Beach Boys and then all of the group from back in the day that wanted to sound just like the Beach Boys.
0: Including Roddy and the Daytonas. They sounded just like the Beach Boys, but they were country guys from Nashville. Boy, did they do a good job masquerading, huh?
1: Yeah, they did a great job there impersonating the Beach Boys. And, of course, that music all comes from a certain era of, muscle cars and great machines that are very plentiful here at the Antique and Classic Car Meet along Route 2 in Waterbury. There are hundreds of cars here on the grounds, and there are more still arriving on the lot. And, of course, folks are coming in on the spectator side as well. So whether you have a car that you want to show off today, right now the sun is out, the grounds are great, the grass is dry, and regardless of how distressing the weather forecast might have been in the days leading up to, the grounds are in great shape today. And, we did have a sprinkle about an hour and a half ago, and you know what it prompted, Joel, was all of a sudden all of these dry cloths came out of pockets, and the moment the rain ended, people started swabbing the raindrop spots off of their, they are quite meticulous in making sure these cars are good for show, and we've seen more of that. And Andy McMichael's been working alongside me this morning, prowling along the grounds, and you've seen a lot here over the past couple hours.
2: I've seen a lot. They have the car corral, which is really nice, where you could they had a lot of cars for sale. If you want to get into this whole era of someday I want to be in one of these cultures, I like to get a classic car, and they have a ton of parts that you can find, just almost anything you want for your car. So it's not just cars to look at. There are parts to look at.
1: And that's the flea market available, with an automotive themed flea market. So you won't find an acoustic guitar in there that's been around for a while, but if you're looking for specific parts or old motor vehicle owner's manuals, maps from days gone by, or automotive publications from, how long ago.
2: I've seen a ton of hubcaps.
1: Yep,
2: so if you need a hubcap, they've got that here.
1: If you look back at my toy, did they have one for a 2016 Corolla? I
2: think that's a little too new of the stock that's here.
1: My right rear view. That hubcap was one of the many that have been stolen by the lamppost on Stowe Street right outside the Radio Vermont studios.
2: I've hit that a couple times myself.
1: I think Joel Nijman's got a victory stripe on the side of his Prius from hitting, not hitting it, but it's easy to scrape. Right,
0: well,
1: there.
0: It jumps out at
2: rubbing
0: you. That's what
2: racing.
0: Happens.
2: Yeah.
1: And we've seen a couple of vehicles that would not fit in a Stowe Street parking space. That super long Cadillac would probably require at least two spaces to be properly set in.
2: Multiple Cadillacs of that size are here. that would take at least two or three. You're right.
1: Oh, what fun when the cars were so big and bold back in the day, and there are plenty of them around here. And this event just speaks to the more than century-long history of the automobile and how it truly is shaped American culture in so many ways. And there are a lot of memories to be had in here, from the car you rode around in with your dad when you were a kid, or maybe the car you owned when you were a teenager, or like the snow machine I rode around with my dad when I was a youngster. And so it's all part of remembering welcome moments from previous parts in your life.
2: Maybe not the best of moments, but there is an old Crowden Vic that would make you think of maybe days you were in the back of one with police officers. If you had those kind of history, I'm not sure.
1: Truth be told, I've probably been pulled over about 35 times in my life. I do tend to drive a little quickly.
2: Have you ever been put in the back of a Crown Vic?
1: Yeah, that's happened before too. But let's not dwell on all of those memories, shall we? And there are Crown Vics and lots of military vehicles for folks who want to see what they rolled around on the European roads during the European theater of World War II. And, of course, they've got some of the more contemporary military vehicles, but still classic and antique here. The snow machines, the antique race cars, and it's just a fun place to go. Folks have been rolling around the grounds all day, having a great time, and you're invited too. So if you have the time and the inclination, it's today and tomorrow. Another great day in store at the Vermont Auto Enthusiast Antique and Classic Car Show. And they include the youth judging program gets started in a couple minutes at noon. The VAE scholarship auction is at 4:30 this afternoon, and that's a fun event to be a part of. And then tomorrow, all the judging and the drawing for the prizes is a part of what's on the agenda. You can find out more at vtauto.com, where you have a complete rundown of all of the list of events and what vehicles are in which class, and a lot more information to be had right there. But it's going on today and tomorrow here at Farfield along Route 2 in Waterbury, about 2 miles west of Waterbury Village from the roundabout, and very easy to get into and get out of. And oh man, is that a sweet machine right there. a Chevy Malibu from circa about 1976 or 77.
2: Around that area, and, mid-70s. Yeah,
1: that looks like a nice, another beautiful machine. And
2: it's an just, amazing shape.
1: They're, they're just everywhere, Joel. So
2: and still coming in.
1: And still coming in. So come on by. We'll check in maybe one more time before. Well, we're 5 minutes away from the top of the hour, so Maybe we'll wrap it up from here, Joel, and call it a day. And it's on you folks to come on in and check out the car show. And we'll give Joel a little room to get some more car songs in before we get to the top of the hour. So from the Antique and Classic Car Meet here in Waterbury, Lee Cattell and Andy McMichael, and thank you for joining us and riding along with us on this Saturday morning.

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1: News this hour at Town Hall. I'm Bob Agnew in Washington. The Senate has confirmed Todd Blanche to serve as the next Attorney General.
2: It was by the narrowest of margins and overnight, but the Republican-led Senate has confirmed Acting Attorney General Todd Blanche as the new Attorney General in a 50-49 vote. This after Republican Senators Susan Collins of Maine and Lisa Murkowski of Alaska said they would oppose Blanche's confirmation, but Republican Bill Cassidy said on the Senate floor earlier Friday he would vote yes.
3: Mr. Blanche showed poor judgment in approving the anti-weaponization slush fund and exempting the president from IRS audits. No American should be unfairly targeted by the law, but no American should be above the law. Mr. Blanche said these were mistakes and he has made efforts to kill the slush fund.
2: Blanche says on social media that he's deeply honored by the trust and confidence President Trump has placed in me and that he's grateful to senators working late to confirm him. Donna Water, Washington.
1: Republican Senator Dave McCormick of Pennsylvania says the Democrat Party is adopting a dangerous socialist ideology to keep the most left-wing branch of its party happy.
4: This is not the extreme of the Democratic Party. This has become the mainstream of the Democratic Party. It is anti-law enforcement, it's anti-military, it's anti-business, it's anti-Semitic, and it's anti-America.
1: Senator McCormick made his comments in an interview this week with the Salem Radio Network. There's a new FBI report out clarifying the facts when it comes to active shooter incidents. Here's correspondent Willie Nelson.
5: The FBI recorded 34 active shooter incidents in 2025, most of them in commercial areas. Handguns were the most common weapon used. Notably, civilians intervened in more than 1 in 5 of the attacks and stopped the shooter in 7 cases. The report found that many of those successful interventions happened outside gun-free zones, which the FBI noted can delay an armed response. Willie Nelson, The White House.
1: More on these stories at Town Hall.
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1: A less than comfortable experience this week for Minnesota Senator Democrat Amy Klobuchar in her home state.
8: Senator Klobuchar gets booed at an event in Minnesota, the FarmFest Gubernatorial Candidate Forum. This reaction from the crowd after she claims she backed funding for law and order at our southern border with Mexico.
9: Supported funding for order at the border, and I have worked well with law enforcement in Minnesota for years. But what I...
8: The Minnesota primary is Tuesday. Klobuchar is one of 7 Democrats running, but will likely be the presumed nominee. Laura Winters reporting.
1: Stocks rose on Wall Street. Treasury yields fell after the government reported employers unexpectedly trimmed 23,000 jobs last month. That came out in the latest report on Friday from the Labor Department. You'll find breaking news and analysis at townhall.com. More U.S. adults are turning to artificial intelligence these days when they have questions about financial needs.
10: But it's far from the most trusted source of advice. That's according to a new Gallup survey conducted in partnership with financial services firm Edward Jones. About 1 in 5 Americans who sought financial guidance in the past year used AI, but fewer than 3 in 10 adults overall have any confidence in its expertise. That according to the survey. The poll found a disconnect between the resources Americans trust for financial advice and the ones they actually rely on. Keith Peters, Washington.
1: Authorities in eastern China are shutting schools and tourist sites as Typhoon Dolphin heads for the coast. The storm threatening to make landfall with maximum sustained winds of just more than 100 miles an hour. It's expected to arrive late Sunday and likely to bring heavy rains along with severe flooding and even the potential of deadly landslides. You'll find more on these stories at townhall.com.
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19: 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Today is Thursday, August 6th, and looks like in the afternoon here we might get some big thunderstorms, so best wishes out there. Be ready to run for some cover, and hopefully no major washouts once again. Summer storms, here they are. I am your host today. I've got quite a show lined up. A number of guests trying to pack a lot in this final show before primary day on the 11th. I want to remind everybody you can go to your town clerk when they're open today or tomorrow. Some clerks are open on Saturday and even Monday in person you can get a ballot, although boy, they're busy on Monday, so be nice to your town clerks and vote. If you can't make it on Tuesday, try to vote ahead of time. Many fewer people vote in primaries, and in many instances the primary really is the general election. In a lot of districts or a lot of towns, they lean one way or another, and sometimes it's the primary where the final victors are decided. So get engaged. And this show has got a number of different candidates on it, as well as a little fun event for Saturday as well at the end. I'll go backwards. The last 15 minutes of my show from 10:45 to 11, I'm going to have Mike Bailey on. He's the trustee and treasurer of Solar Fest, which has been going on for about 30 years down in southwestern Vermont. It's moved a little bit north to Brandon, so a little easier to get to for some folks. It's music, live music all day, workshop, family activities, food, etc. I'm also going to be there at about 5 o'clock giving the quote keynote address, but so you can avoid that time if you're tired of listening to me. But there's a lot of other good stuff going on. From 10:30 to 10:45, I've got Representative Elizabeth Burroughs. She was a real champion on pushing back against the governor and Democratic leadership effort to consolidate our schools, which was going to likely close many small rural schools with really no evidence of saving the money, which was the issue in the last election, was property taxes, and she's got ideas about that as well. She's now running for the state Senate, and I would say, you know, some of the leadership's not that excited about her getting elected because she's someone who actually fights for her communities and her people more than carrying the water for leadership. And, you know, that's one of the issues with the party system right now is it's getting more and more top down. So we'll talk with Elizabeth about that. Then from 10 to 10:30, prior to Elizabeth, this is fun going backwards. I've got Kate McCann, who's a representative and was Teacher of the Year. She teaches at U32. And Jared Duvall, who I've had on the show. He's works with Energy Action Network and has done a lot of other public work and non-government work for years. The two of them are two of the three candidates running for state representative in Montpelier, and so you'll be able to call them and ask them about the issues that you care about relating to their worlds of experience. And in this first hour, which I'm going to get to in a moment, we have Amanda Janu. She is running for governor. She's an economist. She has a lot of experience around the country and in the world and the state on different economic policies, working on well-being economy and folks really all benefiting from the strength of their work more so than the current system where we know so many are struggling, working hard, working longer and longer hours, and still unable to buy food or pay the gas bill for the car and who are feeling squeezed. So we'll get into some of those economics with Amanda. I do want to just now give my quick spiel, how excited I am that Abdul Al-Sayed won the primary in Michigan. And not just because I support him and his issues, but also because I think it really exposes the reality that there's working class people to the right and to the left that far outnumber the wealthy people who are the sort of considered the ones that run the middle and run the political system and so forth. It's much more of a horseshoe where those two ends come around than a straight line where people are really far apart. Most working class people on most issues are actually quite close at the bottom of that horseshoe with respect to working really hard and falling behind and a system that's not working for them. And we'll maybe get into some of that during today's conversations with my guests. So, folks, now that I've rambled for a bit, I am going to ramble less, and I'm going to introduce Amanda Janu here in the studio with me. She is a candidate for governor on the Democratic Party ticket, and she is in the studio with me. Welcome, Amanda.
20: Oh, thanks so much for having me, David.
19: Glad to have you. And we've had you on before. We had Ali on before as well. Ali's also running for governor in the Democratic primary, Ali Richards. We did an introduction, but there's always new listeners. Mm-hmm. And you and Ali are both less well-known than Governor Scott. And so I want to make sure people learn about who you are. So before we get into the politics and where do you stand on the issues, not just like where you grew up in the political spiel, but like what do you really like to do in your free time?
20: Mm.
19: What are your passions? Who is Amanda Janu?
20: Mm. Yes, well, I love that question. So, I mean, I will say that I've always been very passionate around like economic justice and those sorts of
19: so
20: issues.
19: So even as a kid, you like things were, or you know, you're in high school and you're like, Mom, Dad, the world is wrong. Were you?
20: Kind of, yeah.
19: Okay.
20: I remember doing a little table on like the genocide in Darfur on the same day that the Red Sox won the World Series, so nobody cared whatsoever.
19: Okay, you just lost like 5,000 votes.
20: Yeah,
19: but okay,
20: yeah.
19: Go ahead.
20: Well, no, and it was fair enough. You know, there was like a lot more excitement. But
19: sure.
20: You know, I spent a lot of time in the art room. I was a pretty shy kid, actually. So it's been just like over the course of my life. I would say I'm definitely a work hard, play hard person. So I love just hanging out with my friends, going to see music, like walking in the woods.
19: Yeah.
20: I do pottery when I have time.
19: Nice. Wheel or
20: wheel.
19: Slab?
20: Yeah.
19: Wheel. Nice.
20: Like that kind of thing. Yeah. So, I mean, I think one of the good things is that I've always been like very passionate. I have a lot of convictions, but I don't take myself very seriously, I would say, as a person. And so I'm not like super judgmental. And so I just like people. I like talking to them, like understanding different worldviews, that kind of thing.
19: Nice. Well, that's actually, you know, being a people person is helpful.
20: Yeah.
19: When you're running for office, since I last talked to you, you've probably met thousands of people at either big events that you've gone to or at, house gatherings and community gatherings of sort. Tell us a little bit about the kinds of gatherings that you've tried to have, because every campaign is different. And I'm curious, what kind of energy or what are you trying to do at your house gatherings?
20: Yeah, so, I mean, we've had a variety of different ones, but I would say the common sort of structure of them is I always start by asking folks what are the things that they're most proud of in their community. And the reason for that is because, you know, I've worked in economic policy and development for my whole career, and so often it just starts from a deficit mindset. Like, it assumes that we're poor or we're struggling because we lack something. We need more investment, more people, more corporations, etc., to support our development. Rather than starting with what do we already have,
19: what are
20: our strengths and our skills and our unique businesses and our unique innovations and connections and culture and context upon which to really invest and build like broad-based prosperity that comes from the bottom up as opposed to waiting for that prosperity to trickle back down. Mm-hmm. And that's been really beautiful because, you know, I do think that in politics we often start with a problem statement. And starting from the like value statement of like, what do we really value? What are the things we're proud of? It's given me, I don't know, it's given me a lot of hope because there's just so many cool things that are happening all across the state that I genuinely do think are the solutions.
19: It's like the kids book that I think many people are familiar with, Stone Soup.
20: Mm.
19: And, you know, nobody has anything and yet suddenly everybody's got a little something to offer.
20: Yeah.
19: And, you know, it might be a skill.
20: Yeah.
19: You know, it might be, you know, being able to make, you know, a tree into wood that could be used to build a house.
20: Mm.
19: It might be the ability to grow food. It might be the ability to do low-level medical care, you know, if someone gets hurt in the community and something's, you know, too far away to get the immediate care. There's just everybody brings something to the table mentality in what you're talking about.
20: Absolutely. I mean, and I do believe that. I believe we are like all here for a reason. We all have like a gift that we are here to offer to the world. But I also am obviously biased. And I think Vermont is exceptionally gifted, as it were. Especially for like the moment that we're in. Because I do think so much of our economic policy for decades, honestly, has really focused on just attracting and appeasing like large giants. But we are a state of small businesses, right?
19: And
20: everything has been pretty swapped. And as we face a lot of compounding crises, the thing that I learned growing up in rural Vermont, but has only been reinforced through my work working on economic policies, that like the strongest economies aren't the ones that have the biggest billionaires or, you know, like the largest investors. It's really the ones who know how to like produce stuff, fix stuff, grow stuff, you know, care for one another, and that we know how to do those things. And so it's just time to invest in those skills so that we are, everybody is like safe and secure in their basic needs no matter what.
19: Yeah. Yeah. We're going to come back in just a moment. I rambled on for quite a bit to get started. We still have another 40 minutes to be you and I chatting, but we've got to take a quick break. 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
19: Welcome back to Vermont Viewpoint here on WDEV in Waterbury. Thank you so much for joining us. I'm your host, David Zuckerman, in studio with Amanda Janew, one of the Democratic candidates for this primary for governor. And we were just talking about the way that communities have assets. The people themselves are the asset, that we are, you know, sometimes the word is overused, an exceptional state. But actually, if you look at history and you look at the size of our brave little state and what we've accomplished and the inventions that have come out of Vermont and the ratios and all the per capita numbers, usually for the better, occasionally for the worse, we do have an amazing pool of resources in the people of Vermont. And we had been starting to talk a little bit about events you'd had or so forth. And I want to take that into people you've met or some of the stories from the campaign trail that have really stuck with you, whether it's a story someone told or a wish that they had or a sadness of something, what memories do you have so far from some of these events around the state you've been doing?
20: Oh, I have like this incredible long list.
19: We'll get into a bunch of them. We'll see.
20: But,
19: yeah.
20: I mean, one story I really love was, speaking of, you were mentioning Brandon, right? And Solar Fest that's happening this weekend. So when I went to Brandon, there's a couple local carpenters who are renovating this old abandoned high school that's been abandoned for a couple decades now. And they're doing it by engaging a ton of local volunteers, training them up in basic carpentry, but renovating and using it reclaimed materials to transform it into co-housing, so permanently affordable housing for the community, and providing like a homeless vet right now, like a space and, you know, like to live and things like this. And so it's so beautiful because that is an example of solving multiple problems at the same time, of upskilling and, you know, creating permanently affordable housing, of doing it in ways that reduces costs and sustainability, etc. And so, you know, these kind of examples for me are just illustrative, like the solutions already here to the crises we're facing. It's just really about how do we give more resources and power back to community so that they have the tools that they need to navigate them.
19: With that, you know, there's a lot of conversation about how the state budget's gone from 6-ish billion to 9-ish billion in just a handful of years.
20: Yes.
19: And sort of this, a lot of it was federal money from COVID and recession rebuilding and things like that. Some folks say, well, the government got too big and there's too many, you know, pencil pushers and bureaucrats and decision makers, and we just need our money back.
20: Yeah.
19: We need to put less money in. Now, a lot of that's federal money, you know, like a third of our budget or more is federal money. What do you see as ways that that could be simplified to be helpful to the situation you just talked about in terms of, okay, so these folks are doing it. They're collecting used material. They're training folks up. I don't know where they're getting paid from.
20: They're just volunteering.
19: Is it about grants? So they do it on like the weekend kind of thing? Because they're obviously must have jobs.
20: Yeah.
19: Okay.
20: Yeah.
19: So talk a little bit about some of what that would look like.
20: Yeah. So, I mean, I really believe that, you know, we're facing a lot of different crises, right? And one of them obviously being like a cost of living crisis around like healthcare and housing. But we're also facing, you know, like a democratic crisis, climate crisis, AI, et cetera. And I think all of them come back to a core root problem of like we've allowed for too much of a concentration of wealth and power into too few hands. And that, I would argue, is both in corporations and the government, right? Like we're seeing the level of corruption that happens the national level when you have a couple big tech companies, like billionaires and like politicians, like really colluding in this kind of way. So I do believe that there is like an important role of government in underwriting and protecting everybody's basic rights and basic needs. But then I think we do need to trust our communities more and give them more resources back and like redistribute a lot more of that wealth and power back into the hands of our communities and Vermonters, because that's going to build the most resilient system for us to be able to navigate.
19: Yeah. So, you know, Bernie has said those kinds of things. I've talked about it. I know some wealthy Vermonters who are very generous and donate a lot. There's also some who aren't as generous and don't donate a lot. But the ones who are generous say, well, we can distribute our money more efficiently than the government can. Why make us pay more in taxes when we're already doing a lot? And I'm curious about how do you appreciate what they're doing while also asking them to do more?
20: Yeah. And I should say from the beginning, right, like some of it is about, you know, progressive taxation or redistributing taxation, but a lot of it is also around, like, how do we boost the kind of production that we need to? Because I think the government has been stuck in this cycle of it just, like, grows anything, and then it takes some of that wealth through taxes to try to fix the damages after the fact, right? Like with housing, for example. Mm-hmm. Like, our housing costs are so high, and so we subsidize these large developers, and then they sell these houses back to us at market rate, and then we subsidize them for vouchers after the fact, right? Mm-hmm. It's like, okay. So, I mean, this is, doesn't feel like the most efficient way for us to be using our power as government, which is we get to help shape the rules, right? And so discouraging large private equity or large corporate ownership of the housing stock, right? And ensuring that less of the tax burden is falling on working class and middle class Vermonters, because right now that is, right? We have a regressive property tax structure.
2: Right.
20: By getting, you know, second homes and luxury estates and vacation rentals to pay more so we can reduce the tax burden for everyday Vermonters, and hopefully also encourage them to release some of that housing stock that's currently just being used as like an investment property for working Vermonters, right? In this moment too, because that's the ways we sort of get to more of the root, I would say, cause of our crisis, as opposed to constantly just responding to the symptoms of it over and over again. Because in my ideal state, actually, you're reducing the role of government because the economy itself is already delivering more of what we need.
2: Okay.
20: First time around.
19: Yeah, and I want to remind folks, I'm talking with Amanda Janew. She's running for governor. The primary is on this coming Tuesday, the 11th. You can vote before the primary and on primary day till 7 o'clock. You have an opportunity right now to call in at 244-1777 to ask Amanda about anything. You know, if you think her ideas are great, you can compliment her. If you think she's crazy, you could say what you want to say in a respectful way to express why you disagree. So you're an economist by training, and you've worked in other countries around the world that have been trying to shift their economy to one where the folks that produce the products are compensated well enough that they don't need government services. Whereas right now we have a system that for the vast majority actually need help paying their basic bills even if they're working full-time. Talk a little bit about some of that economy stuff, the well-being economy stuff. Not hyper wonky, but just like, what are you seeing around the world that sometimes maybe we don't see when we're living in Vermont or living in the United States?
20: Yeah, and maybe like the first point would be, again, coming back to this sort of like deficit or scarcity mindset, I feel like there's this very prominent story that like we're small and we're poor and like so we can't have nice things, right? And the reality is that like our economy is larger than Iceland's, okay? So like it's important for me also because I've worked with a lot of countries. I've genuinely worked with countries that just are super poor and don't have enough, right? Like it's an issue that they need to increase their productive capacity in terms of food or the things that they need, right? And that's not really our issue. I think the issue is that we have focused in the wrong sectors. Like, we're not, like, our greatest strength is that we're handy and we're creative and we're generous. And, like, let's lean into those aspects of, like, the values and the core skills of Vermont. Because, you know, I hear over and over again around stories, for example, of, you know, stories of where, like, yeah, like in Stratford, I don't know if I mentioned this last time, like my friend Asa introduced me at the Stratford launch, and he was like a fourth generation farmer. And he lost his family farm in the early 2000s, but the neighboring farm bought it and held it. And he was able to just buy it back last year, and so he can hand it on to his three little kids and keep it for a fifth generation. And I hear stories like this of people's generosity, whether that's around housing or other things. But right now, that exists in spite of the system, not because of the system. And so, like, in Lincoln, for example, they have this weathered vane where the town bought a couple houses in the center of the city, or, at, like, village center.
19: And city, the city of Lincoln.
20: Yeah. And converted it into senior housing so that they're elders could age in place in community and have assistance that they need or just, you know, not have to move out. And that's amazing. And so it's like, let's provide both more really nice, like, senior living opportunities and incentives for people when they're selling their house, not to sell it to the highest paying out-of-state buyer, but to a local family, right? Yeah. Or somebody that they know who's in need of housing, because otherwise we're going to all be stuck in this system in perpetuity. So, like, how do we leverage on the stuff we're already doing for each other and put it into policy more?
19: Well, and I had Tim Ash on the show recently, and he talked about how we've spent $600 or $700 million mm-hmm. investing in housing that's supposed to be affordable, and have built 4,500 or something units. And in that same period of time, 5,000 units have been purchased by folks through the COVID times and other mm-hmm. times that are now vacation homes.
20: Mm-hmm.
19: And so our net result is we're in exactly the same place as we were with respect to long-term housing.
20: Yeah.
19: And I think you've told the story, and you could tell it again after our next break, with respect to your, I think it's your mother living up in the Northeast Kingdom, and the circumstances of how many neighbors she had and how many she has now. We're going to take a break shortly for the mid-hour news. If folks want to reach you or your campaign, how do they do that?
20: Yes. Well, check us out, Janoo4VT. So that's JanooForVT.com. You can find out more about the platform. You can get involved. You can email us, reach out, or come to one of our upcoming events. I would love to see you.
19: And you've probably got a calendar on your website as well.
20: Yes. So, yes, lots of opportunities to engage.
19: Indeed. So, folks, you're listening to Vermont Viewpoint here on WDEV in Waterbury. I'm David Zuckerman, your host on Thursdays. Really appreciate you being here. I'm in the studio with Amanda Janoo, and we're going to be back in just a bit after these messages.
2: University of Vermont Medical Center has been recognized as just one of 10 hospitals worldwide for its commitment to healthcare worker well-being. The American Nurses Credentialing Center awarded the hospital its Silver Well-Being Excellence Credential, citing programs that support staff mental health, resilience, professional growth, and workplace safety. Hospital leaders say employee feedback helped shape these initiatives, creating a healthier workplace and strengthening patient care. UVM Health Network, living healthy together.
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19: 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Range of views, range of thoughts. I hope you listen to all of us, and then you can take the information from the range of perspectives and really try to critically think about all of it rather than all of us getting into our individual camps. So I hope I've got a good range of listeners out there. And if you've got a question for Amanda Janoo, she is here in the studio with me for the next 25 minutes. You can call it 244-1777. We are going to talk about a couple of real issues here. The governor vetoed a bill around artificial intelligence and the sort of data centers. They've been all over every form of news. There are people concerned from every walk of life about data centers. And so let's talk about artificial intelligence, data centers, the fact that you can't even sometimes on your phone or computer, mm-hmm. you might want to be doing a search and it still actually gives you an AI answer before you even get your search. And like, can you disable these things? Should it be easier to disable those things? I don't know. Mm-hmm. What are your thoughts on artificial intelligence?
20: I mean, I definitely feel like AI is one of the major existential crises we're facing right now, and it's terrifying because it's evolving so rapidly.
19: In fact, I'm not even talking to a real human. I've got AI Amanda Janu right here with me. No, sorry. Go ahead, Amanda.
20: No, I mean, it is. I mean, it's really sort of terrifying, I would say, both from a, you know, I've heard somebody explain that there's sort of three major scenarios for AI. Like, the first one is it doesn't achieve the productivity sort of increases that it's promising, and our stock market crashes, and our economy, it just, like, falls into a depression. The second is it does achieve the productivity increases, and we have mass unemployment,
19: right,
20: poverty, and, you know, in disenfranchisement.
19: Great things like that. Yeah.
20: I know. And the third is we achieve, like, AGI, and then...
19: We achieve AGI. I don't know
20: if
19: everybody knows what that is.
20: Artificial genuine intelligence, right? Okay. Like, the technology itself becomes smarter than humans and starts acting
19: well,
20: on its own.
19: Well, it's already the last couple of weeks
20: on its
19: we're
20: own
19: seeing
20: fruition.
19: This. Yeah.
20: And then we all die, right? Like, you know what I mean? So it's like any scenario is not ideal. But I will say that, you know, in this moment, like, states have a lot of power. Actually, there's a reason why.
19: I just want to say there's also things like the ability to read through thousands of articles of science,
20: yes,
19: or thousands of,
20: yeah,
19: studies and generate new,
20: yeah,
19: medical advances.
20: Yes.
19: So just
20: absolutely
19: to put that out there. But
20: no, for sure. I think that the issue is, of course, like, any technology can be used in service of the people. But right now it's being used in service of, like, five, like, billionaire,
19: right,
20: dudes, right?
19: Right.
20: And the, right, the competitive pressures of it right now are not leading it to be oriented towards, like, the improvement of society as much as just,
19: right,
20: you know, whoever can, get to the top first. And so it is important, I think, that states are taking leadership in this moment around advancing, like, much more ambitious, like, guardrails, regulations, and using our collective economic power to, like, stop this,
19: mm-hmm,
20: because something that I find actually really hopeful, because AI is really convenient. Like, it's a super convenient tool that can help you to do a ton of synthesis, research. Like, you know, I know people who use it as, like, a therapist now, you know.
19: Mm-hmm, mm-hmm.
20: And despite all that, the fact that statistics from 80 to 95% of Americans are fully on board with, like, strong regulation or, like, banning of AI data centers is a sign that, like, when have that many Americans agreed on anything, right?
19: Right,
20: like, that, like,
19: right.
20: It's
19: not all the far right or the far,
20: yes,
19: left or,
20: like,
19: the whatever.
20: We get everybody that there's something bad here going on, and we should probably do something about it.
19: And we can continue on AI for a moment. We,
20: yeah,
19: did get a call, and I don't want to hold too long.
20: Great.
19: Brian from Williamstown, are you there?
4: Hey, good morning. Yeah, hey,
19: good
4: listen,
19: morning.
4: Not to get off the AI subject.
19: We'll come back. That's all right.
4: Good morning, David. Yeah, good morning, David. Good morning, Amanda. Sorry, should have started with that.
19: That's all right.
4: I'm not a big fan of AI. The profession I'm in, AI is not going to help me as far as getting the work done. But I did want to ask you a question about affordable housing.
20: Mm.
4: I guess I struggle with, if you to look at a single family home, a condo, a duplex, that costs $550,000, it's not considered affordable.
20: Mm-hmm.
4: But yet, there was a housing project that was built in Shelburne that's affordable housing, and each unit average a cost of $550,000,
20: yeah,
4: to build this 48-unit project. How do we justify that,
20: mm-hmm,
4: to people that aren't in favor of spending that kind of money for affordable housing? How do we,
20: yeah,
4: improve on that?
20: Oh, thanks,
19: thank you,
20: Brian.
19: Yeah.
20: Yeah, that's a fantastic question, and I think it's so much of you've, like, gotten it exactly right. Like, the I think it's like 92% of Vermonters aren't even eligible for a loan for the cost of the average new house price, right, in Vermont. So, like, just the cost of the housing that we're building, and some of that, you know, is as a result of, you know, we had a lot of people who moved in or paying above market rate. Even when investors come in, whenever they pay, like, cash offers, et cetera, like, that can also increase it. But there is a real reality of just the cost of building right now. So, you know, I'll often share, like, when I was growing up in Stratford, like, all of my best friend's dads were carpenters. And then they all wanted us to go to college because that was going to be, like, the route to prosperity. And now we just have a bunch of student loan debt and no handy skills. And my friends who are, like, Creek guys or carpenters are, like, crushing it. Okay? Because, and so, but we are, there is a missing, I would say, generation. And so the need for more apprenticeships because we have master skilled like builders, but we want to pass on that knowledge to like increase the number of people who can meet the demand and to reduce the cost of building materials too, because we're super import dependent and with tariffs and other types of dynamics. So I think focusing more on really like producing more of our own building materials. So it's like, it's a both and, right? Like we need to limit large private equity and corporate ownership of the housing stock, because if we don't with the current price, that's all that's going to get bought up of our housing stock, whilst also making it easier for individuals to build, buy, and rent themselves, not just large players within this current system.
19: Brian, are you still on the air? If not, that's
4: I
19: okay.
4: Am.
19: So, yeah, do you want to follow up on that at all? Because I think the thing you're talking about was built by, I believe, nonprofit affordable housing developers, right? So is the cost, from your knowledge, is the cost of building, and maybe this is your field, which would be helpful if you know this stuff, is it just that's what the materials and that's what the labor and that's what the land and that's what the septic system, that's what all those things cost pretty much no matter what? Or do you have some thoughts that Amanda could learn from with respect to some of those realities?
4: So that's exactly right. So that's using all your subcontractors, all the materials. It averaged out to be just about $550,000 per unit. So there has to be a way in the state of Vermont where the state can finally say that either forcing certain towns or all communities or somehow making land more affordable for builders to build on, where the housing can be affordable for a wide range of people instead of just letting people with deep pockets buy the property. Now, I'm not against anybody making money. That's
19: right.
4: Our environment. I have no problem with that. But there's a project going in St. Albans right now that's going to bring in 30 tiny homes that are going to

0: Whereas the things that we can choose to go towards, whether we want to be in the art world or the sports world or the whatever world, are the things where, fine, compete away.
1: Yeah.
0: And you win or lose because people won't buy it if it gets too expensive.
1: Yeah.
0: What's that?
1: No, absolutely.
0: And thank you, Brian.
1: Yeah, thank you, Brian. I really appreciate that. Exactly as you were saying, David, I mean, we're all talking about affordability, right? And it is important to be clear that, like, not everything is affordable. It's very much our basic needs, because you can charge as much as you want for a basic need. And so the supply and demand kind of logic doesn't suit that, because you can't not buy food, right? Like, that means you're just starving, right? Or, you know, housing means that you're going to be homeless. And unfortunately, that's where we're headed now, because we are at a breaking point where a lot of people are increasingly going hungry, or they're going, you know, living in their cars or living on the streets or going, not having any health insurance, etc., because the prices are so prohibitive. And so that's why you do want to have some government intervention within those areas, so that it doesn't end up being just controlled by a small group of, like, corporations or financial institutions, which is what's happening in our healthcare industry, for example, right? Like, between our insurance system and, like, our fee-for-service structure, like, that's driving up so much cost that, yeah, it's just become out of reach for most people.
0: I know there's a caller on the line, and I'm going to get you, Annette, but we also have run up against the break time. So if you could just hold for the next couple minutes while we get through these ads, we'll be right back. 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
3: It's Bob Welch with some of the events happening in our WDEV listening area in the coming days. 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Now in its 19th year, TenFest is being generously sponsored and hosted by Lost Nation Theater in Montpelier, while the Valley Players Theater is in the midst of renovations. 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For more information, go to lostnationtheater.org. Into the week ahead, Morrisville Live is a free, family-friendly summer music series held each Wednesday night through August 19th at Oxbow Park in Morrisville. That's some of what's happening in the next few days in our WDEV listening area. I'm Bob Welch.

0: Talk Viewpoint here on WDEV in Waterbury. I'm your host, David Zuckerman. Today is Thursday, August 6th. It's the 8th month. A little flip of the numbers there. And I think Annette from Danby is on the air. Are you still with us?
1: Yes. Good morning, David.
0: Good morning. Good to hear you again. Hope you're well.
1: Thanks for taking my call.
0: Of course.
1: I'm going to ask something that I don't know if you talked about. My cows were misbehaving, so I had to leave for a while.
0: Oh. Sorry about that. I hope they're
1: behaving. Fine. They're just, you know, it's summer.
0: Yeah.
1: Well, but to that point, I wanted to ask Amanda about

0: rural Vermont. And the Rural Vermont Rising, that's now a Facebook group, over 17,000 people. And there have been complaints about, I guess, in gubernatorial debates that nobody's even talking about what's going on. And this all arose out of Act 181. And what's going on now with the regional planning commissions, where they are drawing lines around every single town in Vermont and renaming districts that conflict with land use plans that are in place in municipalities, and the idea that we're going to all move into cities and live in smart cities and leave the rural areas for agriculture, mining, and forestry. And I would like you to speak to some of that.
1: Oh, thank you so much for the question, Annette. And yeah, I first of all definitely want to acknowledge I've been a little bit surprised too that there haven't been more questions about 181 in a lot of the forums. Throughout, I would say, this tour across the state, I've gotten to connect with a lot of different types of folks who are part of this movement. And like any movement, it's incredibly diverse with different perspectives. But some of the, I would say, thematics that I really agree with and I would say are aligned in terms of my philosophy or thinking is, one, you know, the people who are closest to an issue are generally the best people to know about the solution, right? And so I think a lot of the importance of more like local control, local decision making, like participatory processes, frustrations with these top down mandates and rules that don't take into consideration the realities kind of on the ground. And of recognizing, you know, I'm from rural Vermont, so I think so much of what makes Vermont, Vermont, right, like is a lot of the values and the way of living and the kind of, yeah, aspects. And I am concerned right now that our communities are being hollowed out, that we're becoming like a rich person's playground, that a lot of the policies, economic policy we've been advancing for decades are, fundamentally, disrupting it. And I do think it is concerning, I guess, that a lot of the Dems are not engaging with the Rural Vermont Rising community, because what this movement was able to achieve in terms of reform of Act 250 just through their grassroots organizing is really impressive, right? And I think, you know, I will speak for myself. I think I was victim of this as well. I remember when I saw the first article that came out around the protests around 181. There was like a big pro ICE flag, right? And I'm a child of an immigrant, and so you know, I wasn't really sure what this was about. And the more that I've been able to connect with folks, I think there's a lot that's important to listen to and acknowledge and reflect back to our parties, to our politics, and to our ways of governing moving forward.
2: And Annette, are you still there? Did
0: yes,
2: you have follow-up? Okay. Yeah, follow-up thought on that?
0: Can I follow up? Yeah. So this idea that Vermont has these compact village centers, and that was our original settlement pattern, is actually not how Vermont developed. And so I live half an hour south of Rutland, and my town developed uphill. So did the next town over. This is just, it's a mythology, but it's been put into statute, and it's now driving this planning stuff, which has real teeth in it. And so one of the things that I'm trying to figure out is how to repeal this very offensive aspect of Act 181 that is just now getting attention. And I'm wondering if you would support the repeal of the Regional Planning Commission, future land use maps, and all that is going into them. And I guess my other comment is that there is a tremendous benefit to Act 250 that has not gotten enough attention. When you talk about local control, and while I am a fan of local control in many respects, what I run into in many towns is the natural conflict of interest that comes along because we're such a small state. And if you read the history of Act 250, in 1969, we had a housing crisis, a low-income housing crisis. And there was a discussion about statewide zoning, but it didn't happen because of the recognition that town boards have conflicts of interest. Developers are often on the boards, and that takes place now, too. And so by setting up these regional commissions, we have insulated from that, and it's really quite a brilliant system. So when you see calls for getting rid of Act 250, I think what we really need to do is figure out how to fix Act 250. And I just wonder what your thoughts are on that.
1: Yeah, thanks so much for that, Annette. Absolutely.
2: Thank you, Annette.
1: I think that's it's a really great point. And, you know, I do think that, as you say, right, Act 250 is so much of what has kept Vermont, you know what I mean, like looking like Vermont. And I think there are important dimensions of reform. Like, so, for example, like the logic of just focusing on the size, which, you know, made sense. This was a way to put hold the largest developers to higher standards in terms of community engagement or environmental, you know, overview. But it also then inadvertently led to some sprawl sometimes, right? So people do smaller units, but just like more of them as opposed to going up, right? And so I think there are ways in which we can more thoughtfully look at, okay, so, you know, Act 250 was passed in the 70s. But now let's look back, like what worked, what didn't, etc. I would say in terms of the, like, my concern with Act, like, 181 from the beginning has just been, I think, similar to what you're saying, that a lot of the narrative has been that, like, our housing crisis is because of our environmental policies, which I don't think is the root of our housing crisis. I think it's the financialization of housing. And purely removing large developers from Act 250 review processes in village centers or downtowns, I don't think is going to ultimately solve it. Like, we need a more, like, multifaceted, multi-pronged approach. And yes, there does need to be, like, streamlining of permitting and making it easier for working class people and individuals, etc. Because, yeah, the burden ends up following often inadvertently on them. But in terms of the village centers, I mean, obviously, like, my dream, hopefully, is someday to be able to, like, live on a mountain in Stratford, you know, and to, like, have, you know, be able to open the door, let my dog go run. But I also hear from a lot of folks, right, like, that the idea of walkable village centers that have, you know, small businesses and, like, a local doctor and their library and their schools, etc., like, especially from a social connection point of view, from an aging in place perspective, etc., there's a lot of benefit to that as well. So I don't think it's an either or in that sort of construction, but I really appreciate your thoughtful reflections on this. And
2: Yeah, and some towns have no zoning.
1: Yeah.
2: And other towns have 5-acre zoning, and you can't build a second home for your offspring or two or three homes for your two or three kids, right, in a little cluster or even not in a cluster on your property in a way that's not going to impact your ability to forest it or log it or farm on it, et cetera. But thank you, Annette. Appreciate you calling in. So, Amanda, we've just got a few minutes left. You've got just a few days left.
1: Yes.
2: What, you know, what do you want people to know or hear as they're thinking about who to vote for in this primary and the future of our state?
1: Yeah. Well, I guess the most important thing I would want to just say to folks is, you know, I know that we are in a moment where there are a lot of challenges that we are facing. But I also, you know, I'm running for governor because I just, like, really love Vermont. I really genuinely believe that we are super handy and creative and, like, we've got this. And so, you know, I think in these kind of moments, we look to leaders not just have answers, but to help us believe that change is genuinely possible. And that's the kind of leader I want to be in this moment, one who can speak honestly the challenges we have, but also remind Vermonters that we've got everything we need to meet them as well. And so I hope that you will consider getting out, get out to vote on Tuesday. If you are supportive, please call a couple of your friends and encourage them to vote, because the relational organizing in Vermont, like, that's what I know is going to get us there, because there's only ever, like, 1 degree of separation between you and anybody else. So if everybody calls someone, you know, I feel like we got this.
2: Folks, if you've met me in my campaigning, you're now 1 degree away from Amanda. There you go. And we're all just a radio away.
1: Yeah.
2: I mean, we had some great calls. Brian and Annette are both clearly engaged all over the state. You know, I think a lot of Vermonters, both because of work and or passion, mm-hmm. have been to many corners of the state. And I think, as you said, we have a lot more in common. Right now we're in this divisive political moment that's been building for a number of years. And we're all ready to point fingers at each other.
1: Yeah.
2: And I think you're talking about the idea that, you know, each of those people pointing a finger actually has something they can also bring to the table to help their neighbors.
1: Yeah.
2: And I think people do.
1: Yeah. Well, and I think, you know, obviously the parties haven't been helpful, I would say, with this, or, you know, a lot of our mainstream media. I think that it's, and social media, et cetera, it's definitely fed a lot of polarization. But I would say my experience in Vermont has been, even in these tough times, our first instinct isn't actually to point blame. It is to ask how we can help.
2: Mm-hmm.
1: And I feel that. And I think this is a moment when we all got to step in, lean in a little bit, and bring whatever, you know, passion, skills, time, care, resources we can, because things are bad now, but I think they're going to get worse, in all honesty. But I also know that if we are strategic and we focus in on, like, building, growing the food we need and housing our people and bringing back small town doctors and, you know, like, laying those basic foundation so everybody's safe and secure, like, we're going to not only weather these storms, but we're going to come out the other side much more prosperous, resilient, and democratic as a result.
2: Yeah. And Annette, thank you for the reminder that at first it was a very spread out reality. I will say, where roads cross is where the general store is. And then when the general store is there, mm-hmm. other things build. So we do have these small village centers that have in many places formed, and even sub-village, you know, Maple Corners or this corners or that little spot or east this, and it's part of the greatness of Vermont. Amanda, again, if people want to reach out to your campaign, where do they find you?
1: Yes, please check us out. The website is Janoo for VT, JanooForVT.com, or you can follow us on social media at Amanda Janoo for Governor. And would love for you all, if you're interested, come after you vote on Tuesday, come to our election night party in Burlington as well.
2: Thank you, Amanda. Thank you, listeners. 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
4: News this hour at Town Hall. I'm Bob Agnew in Washington. The Senate has confirmed Todd Blanche as the next Attorney General of the United States. A 50-49 vote came early this morning after a bruising confirmation battle and some intra-party conflict to go along with it. Vice President J.D. Vance is out with a new book focusing on his faith and says he's learned a lot about Christian growth over the years.
5: You have to work at it. And there's a way in which the practice of the faith forms you in the right way. There's a way in which, you know, participating in the sacraments and praying and actually going to confession and doing all these things, they slowly have this miraculous effect on a person.
4: Florida Senator Rick Scott told the Salem Radio Network residents of New York City are fleeing the mayor's policies there. Socialist Mayor Zohran Mamdani.
6: Here's his latest. You know, in his grocery store, you're going to have an ID to go into his grocery store. That's going to lose money and shut down eventually. But he's against any ID for voting because that would be racist.
4: Democrats crying foul over the use of a candidate's legal name.
7: The National Republican Senatorial Committee used Michigan Democratic Senate nominee Abdul Rahman Mohammed El Sayed's full legal name in a recent statement. Bulwark writer Sam Stein labeled it subtle stuff, suggesting an Islamophobic attack.
4: That is correspondent Willie Nelson. Here's Seth Sutel now with a look at the week ahead on Wall Street.
8: Markets will be getting some updates this week on what's going on with inflation. The government publishes its latest report on the Consumer Price Index for July on Wednesday. CPI is a broad measure of the prices that Americans pay for all kinds of goods and services, including food, gas, housing, clothing, and healthcare. A report on inflation and wholesale prices that businesses pay is due out on Thursday. What markets want to know is how much of a hurry the Fed will be in before it raises rates to fight inflation by putting the brakes on the economy. The Fed held rates steady at its last meeting in July. Its next meeting on rates is in mid-September. Seth Sutel, New York.
4: More on these stories at Town Hall.
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4: Democrat Senator Elizabeth Warren is being challenged over claims she's made about rising rents.
10: Senator Warren has questioned why landlords can raise rents significantly, prompting backlash on social media where critics charge she lacks understanding of basic economics, supply and demand, and rising costs like taxes and utilities. They attribute high rents to government policies, such as restrictive zoning, open borders increasing demand, and Section 8 inflating prices, arguing that rent controls and similar measures drive out private landlords and lead to poorly maintained government housing. Ron Taylor reporting.
4: U.S. employers unexpectedly cut 23,000 jobs last month. The Labor Department put out revisions also of 103,000 fewer jobs from the payrolls in May and June. The unemployment rate dipped to 4.1, according to the latest Labor Department figures released on Friday. Breaking news at townhall.com. A controversial name change has angered more than a million Californians.
11: More than 1.3 million people in the Golden State signed petitions to place Proposition 39 on the November ballot. Supporters say the state's attorney general has rewritten the voter guide language, changing a description of voter ID and citizenship verification requirements into wording that says citizens would be barred from voting without government-issued IDs. Critics call the move misleading and politically motivated. Ken Lorman reporting.
4: The two-time defending World Series champions are in a rare funk. The L.A. Dodgers lost their season-high seventh game in a row in a stunning collapse last night after the Arizona Diamondbacks rallied for a 4-3 win when rookie Ryan Walczyk hit a two-run walk-off homer against Edwin Diaz. You'll find more of these stories at townhall.com.
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2: Good morning, everybody. David Zuckerman, your host of Vermont Viewpoint, here on Thursday, the 6th of August. We've gotten into this last warm section of summer. My goodness, it's hard to believe, but I always love September and October. It's not like the super cold's coming too soon. In fact, right now the super heat's coming back on, I think, for the next couple days. Big chance of thunderstorms and downpours, so be careful out there. Had Amanda Janu on in the first hour. She's candidate for governor. Primaries are on Tuesday, and I now have in the studio two folks who are also running for public service office. Kate McCann is a state representative from Montpelier, and Jared Duvall, who has worn many hats, we'll get into those different hats as well, is running for the now open seat. I will say Kate McCann also wears many hats. She is one of Vermont's Teachers of the Year. It's now been a couple of years since then. You'll have to remind me when that came about. I believe math teacher in U32, and spectacularly adored by her students, and I'm going to claim her administration and all of her coworkers, even though I have no clue if that's true, but she should be because she's an amazing human being. Jared has also been on the show a couple times now, talking about a lot of climate issues, but he's also, because he works with Energy Action Network, but he's also got a lot of other hats that he's worn over the years, so we're going to get into that. I'm going to start with Kate as the incumbent running for re-election. Those are the privileges you get, Jared, when you've been there doing the fighting, doing the work. So, Kate, why don't you just I like to ask folks to tell us about yourself, not on the political side, but, like, who's Kate McCann? Who are you? What do you like to do? I mean, we know you're a teacher. That's a huge passion. But, like, free time or kids or passions.
13: Yeah, so I am Kate McCann. I am the 2017 State Teacher of the Year. I am a grandma now, which Whoa. Not tons of people know about, but we have a 2.5-year-old in our house, and my 21-year-old is living at home again, which is great. And I have my youngest daughter is going to be a senior at Montpelier High School, so a lot going on in the house. We're business owners. We own North Branch Vineyards, and that's going really great, especially since opening the tasting room out on Portal Road in Middlesex. And I love kayaking with my friends. Mm. That's pretty much what I like to do.
2: Where do you like to kayak? On rivers or lakes or both?
13: I kind of prefer the river since it does a lot of the work for us. I'm a big believer in the White River, but often get to go on the Winooski more often because it's closer.
2: Yeah, gotcha. And Jared, we've got you in studio as well here. And as I said, you are the executive director of Energy Action Network, but you've also been on some other boards and done a lot of other work. Besides those things, before we get into those, who's Jared Duvall? What do you like to do? What's your gig outside of community? But like, what do you, Jared, like to do?
14: Yeah. So I grew up actually down in the Upper Connecticut River Valley, in the Upper Valley, and have lived in Montpelier with my family, my wife, and son, he's going to be a teenager this fall, so getting ready for that. we've lived in Montpelier for 12 years, but I really love fishing and hiking and hunting. I also am a big baseball fan and play in the Vermont Senior Baseball League. I should not go right to the biggest scandal of the campaign, but I will confess here that even though I live in Montpelier and I'm running to be Montpelier State Representative, I play in the Vermont Senior Baseball League for the Waterbury Warthogs.
2: Oh, well, we're in Waterbury right now, so the so Waterbury listeners are happy, and that's cool. So we don't have a ton of time, so we'll now flip into campaigning and issues and what's important. And, Kate, you are an educator. I believe you're on the education committee as well, or no, commerce? What are you on?
13: I serve on the education.
2: You are on education. Yeah. And obviously, it's been a massive topic for the last few years. And a lot of the vote a couple of years ago in the elections was about property taxes, because those are what are the primary funder of our education system. And there's a lot of solutions that have been put out there. There was sort of the first rough draft put out by the governor that was clearly not well thought through. The districts were funky, but it still was a forced consolidation, and with class size minimums was going to close a bunch of schools. You sat through untold hours of testimony on education. If you, along with your personal experience plus your public service experience, could talk about what you see happening in our schools, because that's not something we really talked about very often. Why are, or what are these expenses, and how things have changed as a teacher in your years that have led to the situation we're in, to help us define how to get through it?
13: Sure. A couple of things. I'm really grateful that the House Ed and House Senate were able to take some changes to reverse what we had done the year prior, instead mm-hmm. of sort of top-down consolidation, really allowing for some volunteer consolidation, some thoughtful work, the work around seesaws and facilitators, really taking great care in those conversations about who we might consolidate with and how we might best move forward. We know that we've got some declining enrollment. We should be definitely looking at the CS community schools model. We have had some opportunities to do that where there's been some space vacated by declining enrollment. We need to be thinking about how to best fill that space, whether it's with a daycare or a senior center or town offices or whatever it is that the community needs, and be mindful of the fact that operating a class with three kids in it is not, it's not best for taxpayers, and it's not best for children. Really, we need some diversity in the classrooms, and if you are, the only girl in a class of three, you don't have the diversity, you don't have the friend group,
2: the peers.
13: the what you need. And so if you've got a school that's nearby that maybe is operating the same third grade class with 8 or 10 kids in it, there's no reason why you shouldn't be able to combine those classrooms, bring one over to the other school and meet those kids. Certainly you're going to save some costs there by having just one teacher. I think we've got, you know, real opportunities in the state to make some changes that are going to bring down property taxes. I think one of the things, you know, I'm most disappointed of is the governor's choice to veto reference-based pricing. I know that's not really where this question was going, but that would have had an immediate impact on property taxpayers, just moving for teachers and those on ACA to reference-based pricing would have been helpful. We are doing everything that we can in schools. We are playing parents' role. We are, you know, playing mental health providers. We're playing doctors and nurses. We're doing everything that we can to help kids be in a space where they are open and accepting to learning new materials. And they often, you know, come to us in such a way. Perhaps they're, you know, struggling at home with parents fighting, or they're taking care of kids in the evening and can't get their homework done, or all of the things that happen. We have to make sure that we're taking kids as they are when they walk into our classroom, helping them meet their needs, and then they'll be prepared to do some of the learning.
2: Yeah, no, that's thorough, and I think it's important for folks to hear about the range of folks that are part of public education. You know, it isn't all two-family households that are having all their basic needs met. It's the full range of Vermont. And over time, I think schools have become that community center that's sort of picking up all the pieces that are falling, you know, to make sure kids don't fall through the cracks. Jared, we'll start in a little bit on some of your work on the board of public assets, but then we're probably going to have to take a break, so we'll just get going a little bit. But relating to education and relating to a lot of things in our society is sort of who's paying taxes and who isn't, or how much, and how's that differ from the last 20, 40, 70 years, and, you know, how did we get here and where do we want to go?
15: Yeah.
2: And if you can explain, what is public assets? Yeah. What is the fair share proposal, this sort of basket of knowledge that you've got?
14: Yeah. So I've served for the last decade on the board of the Public Assets Institute, which does statewide analysis of tax and fiscal and budget policy. And building on the education conversation, I mean, the single biggest reason I decided to get into this race is because I really want to work for a fairer and more progressive tax system where we're lowering the tax burden on lower and middle income folks and ensuring that the highest income earners and the wealthiest are paying more of a fair share. And I think that we've seen how this has played out in the property tax conversation, because many people saw very significant increases, you know, in the last, especially over the last 6 years, but those have not been felt equally. A number of households have seen really significant increases because they're no longer income sensitized, and the reason that happened is we have not updated income sensitivity thresholds in decades. So you have people earning an income now or have a house value now that 20 years ago may have been higher than average, but is not now. And so they lost that income sensitivity. And the response from the governor and the legislature went along with this was to do these across-the-board property tax rate buy-downs. I don't think that was the right approach. I think we need to target property tax relief to those who most need it, and we could have done that by updating the income sensitivity thresholds. When you do these across-the-board rate buy-downs, you're giving tax breaks to millionaires and people with luxury estates who don't need them. So I think in a tough time, we need to focus on providing relief to the folks who most need it and rebalance our tax system around the principle of ability to pay.
2: Yeah, and I'll add that that's not just a moral reality. That's a financially sound reality, because if people have not enough money to pay their bills, they either become homeless, which costs taxpayers a lot more money. They go without food, which makes kids maybe more disruptive in the classroom, which affects other people. It's not just about morals. It's actually about economic sort of being wise with our dollars. And I would love to be able to continue this, but we have two things. We have a caller, but we're not going to go there quite yet, Sean, because we have to take a quick break, and then we'll come back to Sean in a moment. 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
2: Welcome back to Vermont Viewpoint here on WDEV in Waterbury. I'm David Zuckerman, your host, and we are here in the studio with Kate McCann and Jared Duvall, who are running for the legislature in the Washington District of Montpelier. It is a three-way primary, so this is likely one of those elections I mentioned at the very top of the first hour where the primary is very likely the actual resulting race, because there does not appear at this time for there to be a lot of any opposition as independents who have filed, which I think the deadline is either immediate or just went by, or certainly the Republicans or progressives could nominate, as is true of any party, if there's an open seat and during the 5 days or 6 days after the primary, a party can nominate, a major party can nominate to fill the seat. But in this situation, the race is probably these two folks and one other running in the Democratic primary in Washington 4. So we have on the line Sean from Brookfield. You're ready to go. Here you are.
20: Hello. If supervisory unions were able to find some savings from reference-based pricing, what would keep them from spending that savings on, you know, vacant positions that they haven't filled? What keeps them from spending that savings on other things, and then we'll actually never see any reduction in property taxes?
13: I really appreciate that question. And I would say that the work that goes in, that volunteer board members put in, that administration puts in, that the superintendent puts in to preparing those budgets, the budgets are already as bare bones as they can possibly be. There's no areas to cut, and I don't think that a savings is going to turn around and give them the gumption to go ahead and increase spending. They're always looking to where can we streamline things, where can we make cuts that aren't forward facing, that aren't student facing cuts. We know that we need the teachers in place. We know we need the paraeducators in place. Those who are you know, working with the kids directly. But anywhere else that they can try to make cuts, school districts around the state are already doing that. Because it's in the best interest of schools, and it's in the best interest of taxpayers, and it's really in the best interest of children and families in that respect.
2: Jared, do you want to add anything, or should I jump along? Okay. And Sean, also, I'd encourage you, I don't know if you've called your school board member, Sometimes a lot of these questions are good directly at school board members in a curious way, because I sometimes think a lot of conversation goes to the people in Montpelier when the actual spending is done and the decision of what to cut or not to cut is originally done at the school board level. And by the way, thanks to school board members who are volunteer and who get a lot of perspectives coming at them trying to juggle a lot of things. But those perspectives are important. So thank you for the call. Really appreciate it, Sean. So you two are running. The big issues typically are right now still property taxes and education. Education is picking up the pieces. Kate, you talked about community schools, and I know actually Amanda Janu, who is just here, has done a lot of talking about how we need more services at the community level. She's talked about how Tunbridge has hired a town nurse, because that's one way to get at least initial primary care, regular checkups to people so that things are discovered earlier and hopefully can be intervened at lower cost and less harm to the individual. I see that a lot as our schools, where you've got a 5 or 6 year old comes into the school and it's one of the first times that someone who is a professional as a teacher starts to see that there's something going on. And so they might get referred to one of the non-educators in the building who's been hired on education funds to be essentially a social services agent. And I'm wondering about your thoughts on that with respect to property taxes and whether that's the best way to pay for it. And also the apples-to-apples comparison, because people say, oh, in other states they don't spend as much on schools, but that's because the state provides human services to people in the schools, or the state provides the transportation coverage of costs. Can either one of you, with respect to taxes and education, sort of talk about how that has all come together in the one spot of schools?
13: Yeah, so there's a lot wrapped up in that question. I love what's going on at Winooski. They recognize that if their kids leave the building to go have a dentist appointment, that they often don't come back. So bringing the dentist into the school, it was one great way to ensure that kids are going to come back to class after they've taken care of that particular need. I love the idea of hiring where we need it. I do worry that, you know, some of those folks don't have educational backgrounds, but I also think that the social workers and whatever that have been hired in schools, they really do a tremendous job. I remember years ago working with the Montpelier social worker to ensure that families were going to have Christmas, and just finding out what the needs were in the communities and putting together a list. And then the folks at Christ Church helped me sort of fill that wish list. So there's a lot of great work being done in the schools. And again, I think that we are spending money wisely. I think that administration is really taking a hard look at where can we make cuts, but keeping in mind that, you know, kids can't learn unless they have their basic needs met.
2: Yeah, and the real issue for a lot of people is not that they don't want their kids to get these services and get the education they need and be sort of helped in this way as a community center, but it's really about taxes.
14: Yeah.
2: And Jared, you started to talk about the tax system not being updated, that, you know, Act 60 originally had these income sensitivities and so forth. Why is it so complex to not raise income sensitivity, which would lower the taxes for quite a few very poor and working class people? Not everyone would be affected the same. There's all kinds of parts of the balloon that if you squeeze here, it pushes out there. But on average, it would move the tax burden back onto those who can most afford it. If everybody had a $1,000 tax increase, those who have a $40,000 income, that's a 2.5% of their whole budget increase. And if you have $200,000 income, suddenly it's a 0.5%.
14: Yep.
2: So talk a little bit about the tax side a little bit more.
14: Well, and I think the other thing is we're seeing these. It's not just a state issue, as you know. We're also challenged by what's happening at the federal level.
2: Mm.
14: And so the single moment that I most, you know, there were really two moments, but one of the moments when I was like, I want to run to serve in the legislature was after the Trump mega bill passed. It was talked about as an across-the-board tax cut, but it was really aimed at cutting taxes for the top 1% of income earners. And so the way that was paid for was by cutting subsidies for people to be able to get health insurance on the exchange. And so what that looked like as applied to Vermont was an average $57,000 a year tax cut for the top 1% of income earners. And by taking away those subsidies for people to get health insurance, we then saw about 3,000 Vermonters no longer able to afford, no longer getting health insurance, and health insurance costs spiking.
2: For tens of thousands of Vermonters.
14: And so, there was a great effort. One of my favorite state representatives next to Kate is Teddy Wasisak from Berry City. And Teddy had put forward a fair share proposal to say, let's just recoup the Trump tax cuts for the top 1%. Let's do a marginal tax rate increase for the top 1% of income earners, roughly folks earning over $500,000 a year. And if we had done that, we could have avoided kicking so many people off of health insurance. There were also cuts to Medicaid and food assistance. But that didn't move forward. And the reason is because the governor threatened to veto it. And Democratic leadership didn't want to move forward something that they thought would just be vetoed. I think it's worth having votes on and being willing to stand up and fight for things.
2: I was going to ask you about that in terms of leadership decisions versus from the bottom up and saying, if you don't put out a different idea,
14: exactly,
2: then you're going to be with the same person who's going to never let that happen.
14: And if the governor was going to veto it, we should have seen if he would do that and have that decision be on him. I think, as a hopeful, as a prospective legislator, I would say, hopefully we will do what we can do when we can for what's right for people and show that we're standing with them. The idea that going back to having the wealthiest 1% of income earners in Vermont go back to paying the tax levels that they were 2 years ago is somehow something that shouldn't be talked about. I don't get it. And I think we need to show Vermonters that we're standing with them in tough times rather than just kind of throwing our hands up and saying there's nothing we can do, because we can do something.
2: And if they want to do something to help you all, is there a way they can get in touch with you as we wrap up the show here for you all? How do they reach out to you all or find out more?
13: So for me, we've got websites on everything that has been put out there between the ads in the Bridge and the Times Argus.
2: What's
13: and
2: the website?
13: The mailers. What is the website?
14: Well, we've got, so mine is jaredduvallvt.com, and you can find Kate on her legislative page if you just go to the Vermont House of Representatives and search her name, MCCANN.
2: There we go. Really appreciate it. I have to wrap up there. I know it's been quick. Thank you so much for coming into the studio, folks. 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Thank you.
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2: Good morning and welcome back to Vermont Viewpoint here on Thursday, August 8th. I'm David Zuckerman, your host, and we've got the last half hour of the show coming up, 25 minutes, I suppose, and I'm going to jump right into talking with Elizabeth Burrows. She's a representative down in Windsor County. Elizabeth, are you there?
1: I'm here. Can you hear me all right?
2: Sure can. Thank you so much for taking a few minutes of your time. I'm sure between work and campaigning, it is a busy time with the primary coming up. The Windsor District has a very full-packed primary. There's two incumbents running for re-election, and then is it three or four different folks vying to also get in there?
1: Four others. Four.
2: So, yeah. Yep. So it's a complex scenario. This has been talked about in other news as well, that in a few different districts that have all Democrats, there are primaries happening. And you have been a representative. You've been in the House, and you have done a tremendous amount of work around the education discussions of the last two, 3 years. And I'm before I get right into that, even though we only have a short window, I just want you to first tell us, and the listeners, who's Elizabeth Burrows? What do you like to do besides the whole political campaign stuff? Let's just get to who's Elizabeth.
1: Oh, boy.
2: it's hard to remember who you are when you're campaigning quite so much.
1: at the moment, I am, well, not at the moment. I live in Brownsville with my family, and at the top of a long hill. My mother also lives in Brownsville, and at the moment, we are getting her packed up because she just sold her house.
2: Whoa. And big changes.
1: So, yeah, I've been doing a lot of that in the off time, trying to help get her organized and so that my brothers can do the literal heavy lifting.
2: Well, that still is not just a regular move. When a mom is moving out of her house of who knows how many years, there's a lot of emotion in that as well. And I think in some ways that could even reflect on what you know people are going through all over the state, as some people are considering moving because of the cost of property taxes or the difficulty of paying bills and the different emotional strife of those things. And I guess I'm going to circle that right into education, where you've done a lot of work in the last few years, because property taxes is a core piece of some of those challenges people are facing, along with health care, which is driving some of the property taxes. So you've served in the House. You were big in pushing back on the Act 73 proposal to force consolidation, close a lot of small schools and a lot of small communities. Tell me why you did that, and how was it difficult when leadership was going the other direction with the governor?
1: Well, okay, fundamentally, I should say that I have served on the General and Housing Committee, not on an Education Committee, for the last several years.
2: Yep.
1: But I'm a longstanding school board member, and I don't fundamentally understand why small schools have become demonized in the, we're not demonized, but recharacterized as a financial hindrance.
2: Pariahs, rather than
1: held up as an ideal in the last few years. An example is the small school in the town where I live, Albert Bridge School, where the student population has been really stable, with a few outlying years, but since it opened its doors in 1957, it's been a pretty stable population. And then suddenly, like, the worm turned on whether having a small population was a good thing or not.
2: Hmm.
1: And I think that is partly because small schools are not supported by the Agency of Education the way that they were. And so they're not thriving to the same degree that they once were. I push back on Act 73 because I think it really misses the point on what schools are. They're a public good. I felt and feel that it was a bill Act 73 of last year was a bill that caused more hindrances for the public school system than it did to support the public school system. And while I do acutely feel that the pressure of property taxes, I just don't think this is the right way to approach it.
2: Right, yeah. I mean, I just had someone on who was talking about the tax system and who's paying and how we're paying is a major part of what's been shifting over 20 years and why property taxes are really hitting people, as well as the fact that there's been more and more social service demands put on our schools, and yet they're still funded by property taxes. So, you know, you are in this primary, and I don't want to get into a lot of the dirty business of what happens, but it does seem like sometimes leadership or political powers start to put their thumb on the scale. And you were outspoken fighting for community schools. And sometimes it kind of looks like from the outside, there's people circling the wagons for other people to get in there because they want folks who will follow leadership in a more, in a way that doesn't use as much pushback or critical thinking. I'm wondering if you could talk a little bit about what it feels like as someone, I mean, I know my experience with sort of pushing against the political powers. What's some of your experience with that, and why do you think it's actually an asset as opposed to a liability?
1: Well, I think that, for one thing, people need to know what's happening. I mean, they need to have somebody actually speak up about what's happening and show up at the meetings. Like the last year during the Act 73 stuff, I went to every single meeting of every single subcommittee just to make sure that my constituents knew what was actually happening behind the scenes. Mm. And I know I was the only one who did because I was the only one who did. Mm-hmm. But the handful of us who have been pushing back all along the way, you know, it's disheartening in a lot of ways because we tried to say what these measures were doing, but it's also important in so many more ways for people to be able to understand what's happening, for people to be able to understand that messaging about forced consolidation not happening is not actually necessarily accurate.
2: Right.
1: The statute from this year, Act 170, which was H-955, does not force consolidation, but it really does financially force consolidation, and I think people need to understand that.
2: So there's work to be done going forward, and you want to be in the Senate to be able to help thwart some of the damage that might be done?
1: That is exactly right. And there are some problems in what got passed this year that were, you know, kind of, they raised the question of which is it, do you want us to merge or not? Because there were things that created a pathway for merger, and then there are things that blocked mergers. So it just feels like there should be more people who have a full understanding of what it looks like on the ground from a school board perspective, from a community perspective, from a parent perspective, versus what it looks like on paper and the hundreds of pages of like tax-related stuff versus what it actually does to our public education system.
2: Well, I'm going to have to wrap it up shortly. Is there a place people can get more information if they want to reach out to you, if what you've said has intrigued them to sort of think, huh, what exactly was she talking about? I want to follow up. How do people reach you as they are either in your district contemplating who to vote for or even from other parts of the state who are hearing you speak and saying, you know, I'm glad or maybe unglad that that person is there or hopes to be there again to offer this broad perspective? How do they reach you?
1: Thank you for that, David, and thank you for this opportunity. They can reach me at ElizabethVT.com, which is my my campaign address.
2: Yeah.
1: And they could also reach me at my legislative address, or my legislative email address, which is what?
2: EEBurrows.
1: at leg.state.vt.us.
2: And Burroughs is spelled?
1: B-U-R-R-O-W-S.
2: That's what I thought, but I just want to make sure we get it out there. Thank you so much for joining me for a quick visit.
1: Thank you. Thank you so, so much. I really appreciate the opportunity, David. Thank you.
2: You bet. And folks, you're listening to Vermont Viewpoint here on WDEV in Waterbury. I'm your host, David Zuckerman, and when I come back, we'll be talking with Mike Bailey about a community event this Saturday in Brandon. It's been a 30-year event in different parts of the western, southern part of the state called Solar Fest. We'll be back right after this.
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1: 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You're either thrilled that we're in the final segment, or you're sad, or maybe you're indifferent. Either way, glad you're listening. I appreciate you listening in, like, dislike, or otherwise. I think it's great to have the range of hosts that we do on this station so that folks can get a range of perspectives and continue to have the conversations that we all need to have as we try to tackle our challenges in our community with different ideas and different solutions, and try to figure out a way to work it out in a respectful way. I have talked with a lot of different candidates throughout the last few weeks and throughout even the last hour and a half, but this last round is not a candidate. I've got Mike Bailey on the phone, I believe. Mike, are you there?
2: Yes, David, and thank you for letting me join you this morning.
1: Glad to have you here for a few moments. Mike is the treasurer, and he's a trustee of SolarFest, which has been a 30-year event down in sort of Paulett, Middletown Springs area and down near Manchester, and now it is moving to a site, maybe a permanent site, I believe, in Brandon. And the event is Saturday, starting at 9:30, running all day and into the evening. It's music, it's food, it's some different people speaking. Why don't you tell us a bit about what is SolarFest, and what can people expect on Saturday?
2: Well, again, we're thrilled to have you back at SolarFest this Saturday, David.
1: Oh, sure.
2: Share your insights. And as you know, SolarFest began 30 years ago in Middletown Springs, but now SolarFest includes ongoing community events. We share practical information on energy, home, and food that can have real impact on the lives of everyone in our community. We're a volunteer organization, and we're pleased to, as your first guest, Amanda Janu, mentioned, one of the principles at the renovation of housing in the old Brandon School is one of the speakers talking about housing and building science at our event on Saturday.
1: And
2: so Saturday, this is a... I'm sorry.
1: No, go ahead.
2: I was just going to say, the Saturday is a free all-day gathering. It's music, it's workshops, it's family fun, and it's all about sharing the affordability of sustainable living.
1: And Mike, I jumped right to the topic of the event and the event itself. Didn't really ask you about yourself, and I apologize. What is your background or your interest in this, and what got you involved?
2: Well, thank you. I got interested in climate change and what we need to do from a communication standpoint, because I spent my whole career in marketing. And in 2014, I became a volunteer at SolarFest. We have a remarkable list of the talent that is part of our board and our volunteers and our sponsors, bringing people together to gather, to share information, to have fun, and to be a part of our changing world. Interesting, in 1995, when SolarFest started, carbon dioxide was at 360 parts per million. Today, it's over 20% higher at 430 parts. So not only do we have to try to offset future increases in our climate change, but adapt and to how we can deal with the floods, the droughts, the fires, the heat that is becoming part of our lives.
1: Yeah, I mean, obviously, we know all too well the impact of these massive storms and what it's done to individuals and communities. It's quite severe, and aspects of it are irreversible. On the other hand, the scale of the changes, and we can look at Western Europe right now with the heat changes they've had and the fires, We know there's

0: stuff going on. The question is, how do we do something about it? And you mentioned earlier affordability. Are some of the workshops to discuss ways that people can make changes that are not only going to do something good for their neighbors and the planet, but will also save them money? And in particular, are some of those things that can be done without a big upfront cost? Because I think one of the big challenges for a lot of working people is, yeah, great, I'd love to put in a heat pump, but I don't have X thousands of dollars up front to convert my heating system when right now I can barely put gas in the tank or food on the table.
1: Excellent, excellent question. Thank you for that. We have, in addition to 7 live music performers, we have 14 workshops running from 10 a.m. till 4 p.m., 5 p.m. on how to reduce costs for energy, housing, food. So, for instance, do it yourself solar. You don't. There are ways that we can install our own solar systems. As in Brandon, we've had volunteers build the community solar array at SolarFest and the new solar on the police station. I'll actually be doing one workshop about what's new with plug-in solar. It was just became legal in Vermont starting July 1st. So the technology is still evolving. The regulations are a little confused right yet, but this is a way that people can reduce. They expect it projects to reduce electricity bills by about 20% with a fairly low upfront investment. We've got things on food like growing mushrooms under your own solar arrays, as well as, housing, some of the low cost things like, protecting your windows from leaks and things of that nature. So.
0: Yeah, so sometimes it's about making energy and other times it's about saving energy.
1: Best electron is the one you don't need. We have actually Dr. Tyree is going to be doing a case history on his 20-year experience of lessons learned for powering cars and homes with solar and wind, based in Burlington, Vermont.
0: And this is happening at where 144 Steinberg Road in Brandon. And if people want info, they can go to SolarFest, which is exactly spelled as it sounds, dot center. Is that right? Or can they just go to solarfest.com and find their way through?
1: It's actually, we are a nonprofit, so it's solarfest.org is the
0: Dot
1: simplest
0: org.
1: way
0: Yep.
1: to get there. And yes, we're right off, we're literally on Route 7 in Brandon between Middlebury and Rutland. And we've got a permanent home is on 84 acres there. And we're thrilled that we've had, this is our fourth event at the new location, but this is our first one where we're completely free all day, music, workshops, food, fun, bring the whole family. It's solarfest.org.
0: And you've written in what I saw anyway, that there's free camping. Is that for Friday night beforehand or Saturday night afterwards or both?
1: Yes to both. We have absolutely beautiful fields with views of the Greens and the Taconics. And we're building actually a hiking and biking trail across the property with some of the other volunteers in Brandon. But this year we've got about 5 acres of free camping for Friday and Saturday night. So bring your tent, bring your pop-up. We even
0: Great.
1: have space for RVs.
0: Yeah, you probably won't fill those all, I would imagine, but if you did, you'd have a couple thousand people. But hopefully you get a good turnout. Folks, if you're interested, you can still call in, but do it quickly at 244-1777 if you've got a quick question for Michael Bailey. But so you said there's 10 or 12 workshops. You've got 5 or 6 bands. Any of those, are they all local bands and local workshop presenters?
1: We have the 14 workshops include speakers from Vermont, New York, New Hampshire, and Vermont, and Massachusetts. Mostly, our performers and speakers are local. As I say, we have 7 performers, singer-songwriters from Vermont. It's a wide array, as we've always done, as a broad array of different styles of music. But the music starts at noon and goes right to 8 o'clock at night.
0: And you've got food trucks as well, arts and crafts, a kids zone, things for all ages?
1: It's a full festival, yes. There's a wide range of food, and it's the entire site is solar-powered. One of the workshops is a tour of our different. We have a solar array that starts at 15 kilowatts and goes up to 2 megawatts. So if there are questions about what I can do and how I can afford to do it, those questions are going to be answered by the people at SolarFest who are presenting and the other attendees, which is part of our volunteer community. It's just a rich with, as Amanda was talking about, the local knowledge, the hands-on practical knowledge about how to live better.
0: And is solar the focus, or are there other forms of energy there as well? Or, I mean, obviously it's in the name, Solar Fest, and the sun is a powerful creator of energy as it emits it across the universe here. But that solar energy and that heat also creates wind and or evaporates water, you know, from the oceans and drops it on the land. So you've got rivers. Just curious if it's a primarily solar energy focused, which is totally understandable, or if you've got anybody on other energy forms.
1: When we started in 95, solar was brand new. Everyone was still trying to figure it out. But, yeah, we are Switzerland when it comes to renewable energies. We have a workshop on small wind. We have another on water wheel hydro. A few on solar, including the new portable plug-in solar.
0: Great.
1: And we even have a talk on methane and hydrogen.
0: All right. Well, folks, we're going to wrap it up here shortly. Michael Bailey, trustee and treasurer of the Solar Fest organization. You can find out more details at solarfest.org. That is this Saturday. Doors open at 9:30. 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Thank you so much for joining us. Michael, thank you for being here.
1: Thank you for having me, and I look forward to seeing you on Saturday.
0: You got it. 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
2: 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It doesn't have to be this way. 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
13: News this hour at Town Hall. I'm Bob Agnew in Washington. The Department of Homeland Security reports record-setting deportations of illegal aliens by the Trump administration.
14: A new report totals over 1.4 million forced removals, averaging about 4,200 per day, on pace, authorities say, for an all-time high. DHS says the operation included deportations of worst of the worst illegal alien gang members and other serious criminals, as ICE detentions reportedly hit a monthly high of 46,000 in June. The agency says ICE agents are not slowing down in its mission to arrest and remove illegal aliens. Ken Lorman reporting.
13: Vice President Vance telling the Hugh Hewitt Show that his brand new book, Communion, focuses on his personal faith.
15: This idea that you could see something that really did make you question your faith.
13: But he says that you can keep going and learn a lot in the process. On his personal faith.
15: This idea that you could see something that really did make you question your faith.
13: But he says that you can keep going and learn a lot in the process. The Senate has moved to confirm a host of federal nominations, including some long-awaited agency administrators.
16: The Senate on Friday approved a flurry of nominees, more than 70 officials, including Cameron Hamilton, to head the Federal Emergency Management Agency. Hamilton is returning to shepherd an overhaul, despite being fired as acting administrator last year after publicly opposing FEMA's elimination. David Cummins was confirmed as the head of the Transportation Safety Administration. Cummins was an executive at a firm with contracts to run air traffic control towers.
13: That is correspondent Jennifer King reporting. A major White House construction project just hit a legal roadblock.
17: A federal appeals court has ordered the Trump administration to halt construction of the planned White House ballroom, ruling that President Trump cannot build it without approval from Congress. The 2-1 decision finds the president lacks unilateral authority for the project, even though the administration says it is being paid for entirely with private funds. The court put its order on hold for 2 weeks to give the administration time to appeal to the Supreme Court. Willie Nelson, The White House.
13: More at townhall.com.
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1: Mysterious ghosts of the past are slowly rising out of Europe's drought-stricken Danube River.
2: The water level has dropped so low that World War II German battleships are coming into view. The emerging ships belong to Nazi Germany's Black Sea Fleet. They were deliberately sunk in 1944 in a desperate attempt to slow the Soviet advance in the closing months of the war. Authorities are now struggling to keep traffic flowing on the Danube as the falling water levels create dangerous conditions for navigation. Rich Thomason reporting.
1: U.S. employers unexpectedly cut 23,000 jobs last month, and Labor Department revision shaved about 103,000 jobs off the payrolls for May and June. The unemployment rate dipped to 4.1%, but that was only because Americans left the job market. The July numbers came out yesterday from the Labor Department. You'll find breaking news and analysis at townhall.com. A fast-moving wildfire in western Canada. More from correspondent Donna Warder.
3: More than 20,000 people were told to evacuate overnight as a fast-moving wildfire races toward towns along British Columbia's Okanagan Lake. The entire community of Summerland was ordered to leave, along with about 8,000 people nearby. Homes have been destroyed, but officials have not determined how many. The wildfire was first reported Friday evening, but it grew to about 19 square miles within hours. Videos posted on social media show multiple homes burning and residents fleeing along roads with flames on both sides.
1: That is Donna Warder reporting. W.K. Kellogg said this week it will remove artificial colors from all of its cereals by the end of the year. The change comes a year ahead of schedule. Kellogg said last year it would be removing synthetic dyes from its cereals by the end of 2027. More on these stories at townhall.com.
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0: Hello, American Prestige listeners. It's Derek, and I am very pleased to be joined. I think for the first time on the show, we've got Daniel Bessner. That's right, Bessner. I'm pronouncing that right.
1: Yeah,
0: he's from the University of Washington.
1: Bessner.
0: Oh, I'm sorry. Yeah, Bessner. Okay, I'm sorry. I'm still learning on the job. He's from the University of Washington, and he's got a book, Imperialist Realism, Politics and Culture at the End of the American Century. Boy, that sounds like a good one.
1: You weren't sure right. You weren't going to go with sounds like a good one, and you cut yourself off from the joke.
0: Yeah, no, I did. I should have had AI write the intro, actually, to this.
1: Yeah, AI makes no mistakes.
0: All right, so basically what we're going to do here is sell copies of Danny's book. You guys need to pick it up, and he's going to get to say a lot of the things that he says on the show anyway, but in a format where I'm asking him questions instead of, you know, us bantering. So, Danny, how's it going?
1: It's going good, Derek. It feels nice to have this book out. You know, I could develop this idea in an article I actually wrote for The Drift, I think in 2021. So, you know, I've been working on this idea for about 5 years. Also, before we dive in, I've actually, you know, you're truly my sensei, my mentor, my literal mentor for all the people who've seen The Odyssey.
0: Yes.
1: Derek, mentor Davison. But I'm also starting a Substack with the same title, Imperialist Realism. So I hope to bring the analysis we're going to talk about forward. By the time people are listening to this, the Substack will be launched. It will have one piece, but we're going to put a bunch of free stuff out relatively quickly. The first piece is called Empire of Grunge, How William Boeing Made Kurt Cobain. So bringing together a lot of threads that I'm interested in. So please check that out at Imperialist Realism over at Substack. So I wanted to plug that first because I think this is a type of work
0: that is that up now, Imperialist Realism?
1: I think it might actually be up. Yeah, I think by the time people are listening to this, it'll definitely be up. It'll either be up now, Derek, or right after we record this conversation. But the point being is that, like, there's a lot of on the show. We really
0: do. It is actually up. There, I was unaware of this. All right, we'll see. This changes every day. I have to like put it in my recommendations.
1: Not yet. We'll tell you.
0: Making a lot of work for me.
1: We want to make things up. But it has, is the Josh art up? I got our old friend Josh Lynch to do the.
0: Yeah, I mean, yeah. It looks like it. All right, breaking news here. American Prestige, Danny's Substack is ready. There's no pieces up yet, but it's ready for you to go and subscribe to
1: it. Right. By the time you hear this, there will definitely be at least one piece up, perhaps even two. But the point being, you know, this show, we have fun, but it is more serious. I want the Substack to be more fun, really, to focus on the type of cultural stuff, Derek, that you read in the introduction for this book, Imperialist Realism, Politics and Culture at the End of the American Century, which is what this episode is on. So also, please consider buying the book. I think people who like my writing will enjoy the book, and then also please consider joining the Substack. There will always be free posts, so if you can't, you know, swing the dough, you'll still have something there, and that'll be more, you know, more fun pieces on culture and stuff. But all right, Derek, that's that. But ready, to, you're
0: all right, this all the plugging. Why don't we? I mean, you started out down this road, but talk about the genesis of the book. I mean, some of the book is, you know, sort of a collection of essays or a reworked essay material into other contexts. I know there were a couple of pieces that you wrote for my Substack.
1: Yep.
0: That were involved in part of this. So talk about just the, before we get into the substance of the book, talk about the genesis of it.
1: Sure. So I was writing this piece for the Drift, you know, during high COVID, on the Call of Duty Black Ops Cold War game. And I went into the piece, like I think a lot of people from our political perspective would, thinking that this is going to be, if not totally rah-rah empire, you know, at least sort of like somewhat rah-rah empire or somewhat in favor of what the United States does abroad. And I was really surprised to find that this was not what it was in any way, shape, or form. That the video game was actually presented American operators as essentially, to put a fine point on it, like psychopaths. They were just psychopaths. That there are essentially no good guys. They were fighting, I guess, in service of a greater, as you can hear, I'm also in New York. So I'm sure the mic is picking up those bad boys. So we'll give
0: them- have we ever interviewed somebody who was in New York City and there wasn't at one point a siren?
1: There is always a siren
0: in the middle of the interview. It was, it's incredible.
1: Make it play like fun, beautiful music, the call to prayer. Derek's laughing at that one, guys. But anyway, I was surprised to find this. And so I started to think through like what's going on with this notion. And I developed in that essay this concept of imperialist realism, which was sort of a bare bones concept, which is the notion that after 20 years of the failed war on terror, after the United States essentially being unable to achieve any of its strategic goals in the world, I mean, in a really long time, I would argue since the 1990s, I think we disagree with the strategic goals that the United States achieved in the 1990s, but they did achieve a sort of type of unipolarity, a hyperpower, a global hegemony. But really since 2001 and the war on terror, the United States hasn't achieved any strategic goals. And so I argued that this led to an imperialist realism, a very significant awareness that the United States is an empire. The empire doesn't do good in the world, but that you must nevertheless do your job. Actually, in the Call of Duty video game, it's kind of based on the Manchurian candidate, and your main character is brainwashed, and you have a trigger phrase, and the trigger phrase is, we've got a job to do, which I just thought was the perfect encapsulation of this imperialist realism idea, which is that even if you don't believe in it, you've got a job to do, so you go and do it. So that's where I introduced the concept, and I began to see it really all over the place in American popular culture. And I thought there was really something there, and that one can think of the writing that I've done since 2018 or so as being, you know, examining various pieces of an imperialist realism, the sort of cynicism of various policymakers, their missionism, and then this tragic guilt, which are the three core features of imperialist realism. But I don't want to get into that yet. But Derek, just to answer your question, that was the genesis of the idea.
0: So imperialist realism, let's talk about what it is for ordinary people. I mean, in the context of the game, in the context of like portraying an operator, it's, you know, the empire's not great, but you have a job to do. But for ordinary people, I mean, I guess you could say it the same way, but the job is to sort of just shut up and don't think too hard about stuff, right? Or to just sort of resign yourself to the fact that this is the way it is. So what does it mean for, you know, somebody who's going to be, who would buy this book, or, you know, is in this audience, most of the people in this audience, what does that concept mean for them?
1: Derek, if most of the people in this audience buy this book, I think it might be the best-selling book of the last 10 years.
0: Well, I mean, look, you know, we're going to try to astroturf it, but we don't really have the money for that.
1: Yeah,
0: that's what all the think tanks do.
1: Gaddafi, right? They bought the little green book. Like, they bought, like, 100,000 copies of that.
0: Yeah, well, I mean, everyone in these, like, AEI psychopaths, they just buy... like the institution buys a ton of the books and, you know, jacks up
1: them out as a
0: bestseller list
1: to people. Yeah. So anyway, guys, wouldn't it be amazing if you woke up next Monday and imperialist realism was on the New York Times bestseller list? That is within your power.
0: That's right. It's within your power to do it.
1: Within your power. You have agency in this world. The only agency you have is to consume. So let's use it for good. I'm just kidding. So basically, for ordinary people, it is obviously a riff for people who know this writer, Mark Fisher. I actually consciously published this book at the same press that Fisher founded, this British theorist, Mark Fisher, founded, and he wrote his famous book, Capitalist Realism, Is There No Alternative?, and published it at this press. And what Fisher argues in relation to capitalism is that it's easier to imagine the end of the world than it is to imagine the end of capitalism. And the notion that we have all these fantasies in popular culture and literature about apocalypse. Fisher was writing at a bit of an earlier moment, but, you know, zombie apocalypses, the various Roland Emmerich type movies, we all know what I'm talking about, that there's all of these visions of alternative futures that essentially end with destruction, and there's no vision of an alternative future in which capitalism is transcended. Well, there were visions like that. I mean, think of Star Trek. Star Trek is genuinely imagining a world where capitalism doesn't exist at the height of Fordist capitalism in the 60s. And so all the Star Trek movies are really a part of a tradition that is able to imagine alternative futures. And Fisher was arguing that that wasn't the case for capitalism. And so I arrived at this notion independently of Fisher, but I thought that it really rhymed with it, that we are all aware, even the most normie American is, I think, aware. And you see this in particular with polls in relation to the Iran war, that the United States is not able to reform the world in its liberal, democratic, progressive, and capitalist image. Now, we probably, most people listening to this podcast, do not see, believe that the United States has ever lived up to that fantasy of what it presented to the world. But for those of you who are old enough to remember, in the wake of 2001, I believe that there was a genuine feeling amongst the American population, and perhaps even amongst some policymakers, maybe not Cheney's or the Paul Wolfowitzes of the world, but I think George W. Bush thought he was doing good in the world. Maybe that says something about George W. Bush, but there was this hope that the United States would be able to use its awesome power to genuinely force the world down a progressive direction. And this is actually, I would argue, one of the key features of American foreign policy thinking going back to the founding of the Republic. From basically 1776 until the 1920s through the 1940s, that is really the transition moment. The United States and its elite really did imagine itself as a city on a hill that would dominate the Western Hemisphere militarily. But when it came to the old world, which is really the world of Europe that Americans, elites at least, cared about for most of the first 175 years of the nation's history, they would show a new path forward. And then in World War II, a bit earlier, that transformation became much more active, where instead of being shining a light onto the world, the city would go out and they would force that light upon people. But there was this notion, and I believe deeply felt, that the United States would force capital H history in a capital P progressive direction. And I think what is really unique about the last 20, maybe even last 10 years, less so 20 years, is that I don't believe that most Americans think that. There were moments, of course, in American history, I would argue, particularly after Watergate and the failures of Vietnam, the sort of church committee era of the mid to late 1970s, where there was this increasing pessimism and cynicism about American power, but that was quickly snuffed out by Reagan. I think what we're witnessing here is a structural transformation in which many Americans, elite and or quote-unquote ordinary, the average American, people like you and me, are much more cynical and pessimistic about what the United States is able to do in the world. And that brings us, I think, to the first key feature of imperialist realism, which is this cynicism, which is this notion that the United States is not able to act justly or morally or even effectively, pragmatically, in the world, that we're not living in the 1990s Madeleine Albright moment where the United States is able, I'll paraphrase her quote, which she made on the Today Show, I believe in 1998, that the United States is able to see further than other nations and is therefore, that is the justifying logic of acting in the world.
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3: 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I'm Captain Tommy Hamlin, and I'm an engineer officer in the Vermont Army National Guard. I've been able to go to schools that are catered towards the jobs that I was doing and develop skills that I would not have developed if I had only been in my civilian career track.
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0: More fundamentally to me than that is the cognitive dissonance that I think this puts everybody through. And this is related, I think, to one of the fundamental features of the age that we're living in and imperialist realism, which is the end of mass politics. And you talk about this in the book, you've talked about it on the show. What are the parameters here? When did the United States truly have a mass politics, and how long did that last? Because it wasn't very long. And why and how did it start to disappear? I think in the realms of foreign policy before a lot of other areas, although it's become a disconnect that extends to many other things as well.
1: So what Derek is getting at is that I argue that there are two structuring historical, one might even say materialist features that enable the rise of materialist realism. The first, as I just mentioned, was the failure of the global war on terror, which is the more proximate cause. And the longer cause is this thing that I've dubbed the end of mass politics. So the United States, I would argue, never had a genuinely mass politics ever. Certainly for the first 150 so years of its history, from roughly 1776 until 1921, for example, women weren't able to vote. They were enslaved people of African descent. There were indigenous people who were denied rights very early on until Jacksonian democracy. People who were white and didn't meet certain parameters weren't able to vote. Then you have Jim Crow lasting until the 1960s. So from a formal sense, even just looking at like the franchise, the ability to vote in free and fair elections, the United States never had a mass democracy. However, it did have a mass politics at certain moments. Particularly, I would argue, the high water mark of American mass politics was the 1930s. In the wake of the Great Depression and as the New Deal was being formed, as the labor movement was reaching its 20th century height, you were, as an ordinary person, able to organize yourself in masses and then pressure the government to do certain things, even if it was to stave off revolution. And I think historians like Eric Rauchway and others have effectively argued that the New Deal did have a genuinely progressive agenda, but a key part of it was to prevent a revolution in the United States that had occurred with Nazism in Germany and fascism in Italy. And so the New Deal was essentially an anti-fascist program in the sense that it was meant to prevent the explosion of a fascist mass movement in the United States. And my take on the New Deal ultimately is that it was for the masses, but it wasn't technically of the masses. But what it did do is that it did suggest that in this country, the United States, there were parameters for a mass politics of people to organize in groups and actually get things done. I think that this possibility was essentially closed off in the immediate post-World War II period, as Derek already gestured to, primarily, at first at least, in the realm of foreign policy, and continued in other arenas, particularly the civil rights movement and social areas. And you get the social movements of the post-civil rights movement. You get the gay rights movements, you get the women's liberation movements, which is obviously 50 years after suffrage, women's suffrage was achieved. You get the Chicano movements and various other movements today, even down until today with the trans rights movement. So those politics have always existed. But they were really clearly cut off in the realm of foreign policy. I argue by institutional design. The National Security Act of 1947 was, I think, key to closing off mass politics when it came to foreign policy. It created the National Security Council, created the Central Intelligence Agency. It created the precursor to what would become the Department of Defense. You get the National Security Agency in the early 1950s, and you basically get the creation of a state structure that is by design, not only elite, but like mega elite, like Ivy League educated elite. You're appointed by the president to become national security advisor, and you're not subject to any type of Senate confirmation. This is how someone like McGeorge Bundy who didn't really have policy experience, enters the government. This is someone like how Henry Kissinger, who also didn't really have policy experience, enters the government. And I think what you've seen over the last 70 so years since 1947, I guess it's almost 80 years now, is that you've seen the creep of that sort of hyper-elitist structure to other issue areas. It was always somewhat present as in economics with the Fed. Federal Reserve is obviously not a democratic institution. But I think particularly in the realm of foreign policy and economics, you get these institutional mechanisms plus the creation of a parastatal structure of think tanks that essentially cordon off those issue areas from mass political influence. And so I think that the end of mass politics in the 1940s and its expansion to other issue areas is the other structuring condition of the cynicism that allows imperialist realism to be what I argue is the affect of the age, or I think borrowing from Raymond Williams, the structure of feeling of the current moment, that this sort of notion that you can't change things. So a little bit, why even try? And I think, though Anton, I'm not sure Jaeger talks about this, I think it's those two features are also the key structuring feature of hyperpolitics as well, which is politics becoming essentially a cultural thing disconnected from the classic definition of politics, which is who gets what, when, where, and why. Becoming more of a self-identity thing as opposed to something linked directly to material goods or material transformation.
0: And this is why everybody's walking around with a headache all the time, right? I mean, this is part of the reason why people are losing their minds, I think. This idea that politics is both omnipresent in your identity and in who you are, but useless on some level because it doesn't do the things that it used to do. Like, you can't affect, it's very difficult to envision affecting any change. And when you're in an age where there's greater and greater levels of media availability for people to see, talking specifically about foreign policy here, but it's everywhere now, but specifically in foreign policy, which in the past you could say was closed off even in an access sense, like a media sense. Yes, you had reporting from war zones, you had, you know, but it's all gate kept, and it's not like that anymore. And I think people get more, they get inundated with more information or more awareness of what the United States is doing in the world at the same time that they're feeling that they can do anything about that is at like zero because there is no evidence that you can affect these structures.
1: Precisely. And I think that this idea is, I think, common in the North Atlantic world. And I think each country is going to have different features. And I think this might bring us to the next key feature of imperialist realism. The first one being cynicism. The next one is missionism, which I think emerges from the Protestant heritage of this country that, you know, you see all over the place. You see it in evangelical Christianity in particular, but it was also a mainline Protestant thing. And I think what scholars like David Hollinger have demonstrated is that over the course of the middle of the 20th century, this mainline Protestant missionary impulse secularized as the mainline Protestant movements declined. I believe there's seven, don't quote me on that, but as those movements declined, there became a secular missionism that particularly expressed itself in Cold War foreign policy. So I think on the one hand, you have the cynicism born of the war on terror, born of the end of mass politics. But then you also have this missionism, which is this notion that the United States must nevertheless still act in the world, which I think is really linked to this Protestant heritage that is deep in the United States' history. And you don't have to be literally Protestant to believe in it. There are many Catholics and Jews and people of other identities who also believe in it because it is this notion of secularized mission. So at the same time that you have cynicism about the ability to transform the world, you have this concomitant idea that you must nevertheless act in the world. And I think we could get to this in a bit, Derek, if you want to talk about missionism at all. But I think this is also directly related to modern liberalism, which I think is this form of secularized Protestantism. And I think that secularized Protestantism really makes itself felt in American foreign policy, really key.
0: Yeah, it's the sense that I mean, you even hear people say it now, which didn't used to be the case. I mean, the rhetoric about the U.S. used to be uniformly shining city on a hill type stuff. But, you know, you even start to hear people in relatively significant positions in the foreign policy structure say things like, you know, we may not be perfect, but if the United States isn't leading, then somebody else is going to lead, and that would be worse. Or nobody will lead, and it'll just be chaos, and that'll be worse. And there's never any positive alternative offered to, even in the context of criticizing U.S. leadership of the world. There never seems to be any positive alternative that gets offered.
1: And it really surprised me when I dug into what was said about the United States is sending weapons of Ukraine to Ukraine. I mean, this was early 2022. It was right in the, you know, sort of the height of the Biden administration, an administration that came in framing international politics as a struggle between democracy and authoritarianism. And so when I was reading the speeches of Antony Blinken, I was reading the speeches of Lloyd Austin, I was expecting to find some sort of, this is a great struggle for democracy. This is akin to the great struggle of the Cold War. This was what we did in the 1950s. It's something that's going to be crucially important. But what really surprised me and helped me develop this concept was that you saw absolutely none of that. What you just saw was Blinken and Austin basically speaking in the language of pure power politics, that the reason that the United States sent weapons to Ukraine was not to defend democracy, but was to basically ensure that Russia didn't expand for essentially realist interest-based reasons, that this wasn't a grand ideological project. You just needed to prevent the expansion of a power that could threaten the United States and its allies. So even at this moment, when you would expect something about democracy and authoritarianism, this grand struggle that Biden himself came in trumpeting, you find nothing. And I think this is also related to an argument that, Derek, you know, I've made about the end of ideology here. But the unique feature of the age when it comes to imperialist realism is that you have this decline of ideology at the same moment that you still have this missionism, this notion that you need to act in the world. And I think this is a very peculiarly American thing, maybe North Atlantic thing. I haven't done enough reading. If I had to guess, you'd find it much more in England or the UK rather than you would in France and Germany. I haven't done that work. I'm not sure. If someone else wants to pick up sort of imperialist realism in different countries, I'm sure you'd find rhymes, but not the exact same thing. But you really find this new thing here where no one really believes in the United States, but they nevertheless argue that the United States must act in the world if you're an elite. And if you're just, you know, some guy playing Call of Duty, you're like, yeah, all these guys are really messed up. They do crazy things, but I can't really do anything about it. So I'm just going to continue to play my video games. And I think the Iran war, unfortunately, the Iran war happened after I handed in the book, the final manuscript, but I think it's a perfect example of it. The end of mass politics, the sort of cynicism of the war on terror. No one thinks the United States is going to make Iran a better place. There's extraordinary dissatisfaction with the war, but also no one thinks that they're going to be able to really change it. And it is this sort of perfect example of imperialist realism. And when you're the elite, they still believe that the United States needs to do it. They need to act. They need to contribute to this quote-unquote mission.
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0: So one of the things you said on the show in the past, in terms of the death of ideology in the 20th century, is that this is not the outlier. Like this time that we're living in, where ideology is not, you know, the driving force of things, is more than the historical norm. Is that fair to say? So I guess, can we draw some analogies to ages, you know, 19th century and before, maybe, in terms of how this functions?
1: Yeah, so I think that what one might identify as a modern era, really the post-French Revolutionary era, is perhaps, I mean, future historians, the two wealthy millionaires who will be able to be future historians, will look at, is that I think that the era of the post 1789 period might have been uniquely ideological. And it makes sense if you think about it, because that era, Hobsbawm identifies the dual revolutions, the political revolution of the French Revolution and then the materialist revolution of the Industrial Revolution. And so what people have been fighting over since 1789, roughly speaking, is that how are you going to organize what comes out of the industrial and later post-industrial revolutions? Are you going to organize it along fascist lines? Are you going to organize it along communist lines? Are you going to organize it along capitalist lines? And of course, particularly communism and capitalism, less so fascism, within those two broad categories, there are very, very clear, you know, there's social democracy, there's neoliberal capitalism, there's Fordist capitalism, there's Bolshevism, there's Menshevism, there's subcategories within those two much broader communist and capitalist categories. But I think the last 200 plus years can be identified as those ideologies really driving history. And I think at the present moment, I want to make clear, I'm not saying this is going to be the forever moment, because things naturally change. They change due to endogenous reasons, internal reasons or exogenous reasons, external reasons. I don't think we're always going to be living in the present moment, but I do think that in the period since 1989, we have been living in a world where one of those key structuring ideologies, capitalist structure, and particularly the liberal capitalist structure in the West and autocratic capitalism in China and Russia, has essentially dominated. So I think we might be entering a moment in which that question with how to organize the fruits of the Industrial Revolution and what came after has been answered, again, at least for the moment, not forever, and has been answered with capitalism. And I think what you see is that ideology as a key feature of international relations, grand ideological struggle, has essentially withered away. And you even see it in the United States by comparing the George W. Bush national security strategy with the Biden and Trump national security strategies, both of which focus much more on interests and less so on things like democracy promotion, particularly the Trump national security strategy, than one might imagine. And interestingly, you see something similar in the China national security strategy, which I think mentions ideology and socialism. I forgot the direct numbers, less than 20 times, but mentions things like security hundreds of times. And something similar with Russia, which really barely mentions ideology as a structure and condition. So I think that you're seeing, as these grand historical questions have seemingly been answered, you're seeing the slow withering away of ideological justifications. And this is different, just I want to make clear, than what Francis Fukuyama argued in 89. He argued that liberalism would be the last ideology. I'm saying that ideologies themselves are going away. Or what Daniel Bell argued in 1960 with his book, The End of Ideology, which is essentially an argument that we had, as sort of a North Atlantic world, converged on the perfect way to manage the fruits of the Industrial Revolution, basically a mixed economy of social democratic and liberal capitalist elements. I'm not saying either of those. I'm saying literally ideological justification on the grand scale is withering away, just to answer Derek's question directly.
0: I want to get into pop culture, but maybe we should say a little bit more about the failure of the war on terror. You talked about it earlier in the interview, but just in terms of this, the emergence of this attitude of like feeling guilty about things in the United States and stuff, but not really changing any of them or you know, letting that affect your priors. But so talk a little bit more about, you know, what went on here in the early, you know, the 2000s and the 2010s to contribute to this.
1: I think that the war on terror was presented as a grand ideological project akin to the war against fascism during World War II and the war against communism in the Cold War. As many people are probably aware, I think since the United States decided to become a global superpower in the early 1940s and then was able to achieve it in the period after World War II, it needed a justifying enemy in order to do that, because the deeper, I would argue, strand of American intellectual history has actually been skeptical as of extra hemispheric projects. There are examples of it, particularly the occupation of the Philippines between the late 19th century and July 4th, 1946, which is when the Philippines was quote unquote granted independence. But I do think those were exceptions to prove the rule. Most American elites were skeptical about direct governance of territories and extra hemispheric intervention. And so in order to justify the type of extra hemispheric intervention that happened during and after World War II and the Cold War, you needed to identify an existential enemy, first with fascism and then with communism. And I'm not going to talk about whether it was true or not with relation to fascism or communism. I think it was more true with relation to Nazism and fascism and less true with relation to Soviet communism. But let's just bracket that. The point was that the United States government presented these enemies as existential. The problem after the end of the Cold War is that you no longer had a genuinely existential enemy. This was actually talked about at the time. There was this notion of the peace dividend, which was that with the Cold War over,

0: on incident, but that was quickly, quote unquote, saved by the Balkans, Srebrenica, and later Kosovo, which basically seemed to provide a justifying logic for American empire. But these, I think, Derek, and I don't know, let me know if you disagree, I think these were weak logics. I think it was a weak logic to try to get Americans to basically do the same type of defense outlays for humanitarian reasons.
1: Right. It's weak for the kind of money that, that the defense industry wants to make, right? You can't justify a $1 trillion Pentagon budget on the basis of, you know, we're going to do some bombing in Kosovo to stop the Serbs, or we're going to, you know, try to get food into Somalia. Like, these are not missions that would make people think, yes, this huge outlay of money and, you know, building these massive weapon systems is necessary for this.
0: Precisely. And so, to some degree, in an ironic sense, 9/11 was a godsend to the American foreign policy establishment. I want to emphasize, I don't think it was conscious. I don't think that, like, on September 12th, everyone got together and was like, oh my God, now we have this perfect enemy that we could identify as existential that could justify these absurd defense outlays. But I think there was what the theorist Max Weber, the sociologist Max Weber, terms an elective affinity between a genuine fear of quote-unquote Islamic extremism and jihadism and this fact that now an existential enemy that was able to provide the United States with a grand ideological project was made clear. And so I think that we can't understand the cynicism of imperialist realism without appreciating the degree to which Americans actually believed in that project and the degree to which that project utterly failed, whether you're in talking about Iraq or Afghanistan or Libya or really anywhere that the United States tried to enact this grand war on terror ideological project. And I think it has made Americans very, very cynical about the United States' ability to do good in the world.
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1: How many movies are we going to get that are basically Iraq War pastiches, you know, where it communicates this sense of, it's all, I mean, the joke, I guess the flippant way to say it is shoot and cry, but it's, you know, do something horrible and feel guilty about it, which gets back to what you were saying about where politics are at and where liberalism in particular is at. And liberalism at this point seems to be an exercise in explaining to people why better things aren't possible. And, you know, sort of being the adult in the room who tells people you can't have, you know, anything that would make your life easier. It's just not going to happen. And I'm adult enough to say that to you, so you should elect me to office to be the adult. And of course it loses because that's a loser message and nobody wants to hear it. But you see, you know, liberal politicians all over the world making that argument. Keir Starmer just, you know, got run out on a rail after trying to be the adult in the room and explain to people why, you know, things and there's nothing I can do to change that. A lot of Democrats feel the same way. You get a lot of criticism of Democratic, of DSA, the so-called DSA candidates in Democratic primaries for promising things to people, having the temerity to suggest that maybe once they're elected, they might try to do something for that helps somebody out. And that's the same. It feels like a similar, you know, sentiment in a lot of pop culture, which is we're going to try to explain to you why these things were horrible and we feel bad about them, but also they were necessary. So let's talk about that strain. I think, you know, we can also talk about the other strain of this, the Marvel, you know, cinematic universe strain. I say this having just gone to see Spider-Man, but like, you know, the celebration of it in a more, you know, in a less conflicted way. But really what's interesting to me is this angst about it. It doesn't really lead you anywhere. It doesn't cause you to change your politics. Doesn't cause you to do anything other than just feel kind of angsty and bad. And again, this gets back to, you know, everybody feeling bad all the time about the direction of things and feeling powerless to do anything about it.
0: Yeah. So

0: Eric is teeing me up to talk about the third feature of imperialist realism, which is this notion that I call tragic guilt. And I think this emerges from the tensions between the cynicism on the one hand, the first feature, the missionism on the other hand, the idea that you need to act in the world, the United States needs to act in the world, which is the second feature. I think the tension between those leads to this notion of tragic guilt, which is this idea that the United States can't make the world a better place. It nevertheless must act in the world because otherwise someone else might. That'll be worse. And so you feel guilty about it. And so what I think is key here, and I'm particularly indebted to the wonderful political theorist Jan Moorfield, whose book Empires Without Imperialism, Anglo-American Decline and the Politics of Deflection, argues that most of the empires in the North Atlantic world, or at least in Anglo-America, broadly speaking, have been liberal empires, that people don't identify themselves as imperialists. And one of the ways that they do that is through this notion of guilt. That as long as you feel guilty about how you're acting in the world, you're still a good liberal, and that nevertheless gives you the ability to act. And I think really that is a key feature of imperialist realism. And you see it with the Blinken statement that Derek mentioned earlier, which is that like, we need to act in the world because if we don't, someone else will, and that'll be worse. He literally says that, which is just this notion of like, this subtle admittance that you're really not going to be able to make the world a better place. You're not saying you're acting in the world to, you know, spread democracy. You just need to do it. Otherwise, someone else will. And so you feel kind of guilty about it. And this is, I think, really, really expressed in a lot of popular culture. I think that I talk about the Marvel Cinematic Universe movie, Captain America, Civil War, which basically is the one where there's the Civil War refers to the war between Iron Man's side and Captain America's side. And just to summarize it very briefly, there's basically a humanitarian tragedy at the beginning of the movie. Iron Man, the United Nations wants to regulate superheroes. Iron Man accepts that. Captain America, I'm literally standing in for America, you know, not the most subtle metaphor. is like, no, I will never be regulated. And so the superheroes essentially divide between those who agree to regulation and those who don't agree to be regulated. And I think the key thing that happens is at one point, the superheroes that are on Captain America's side, that is the anti-regulation of superheroes side, they're imprisoned. Captain America frees them, and then Iron Man decides not to go after them. Like not to pursue them, sort of admitting that you need to have this rogue element in the world if you're going to structure a peaceful world. This tension is actually really never overcome in the following movie that sort of brings everyone together. I forget which one. I think it might be one of the final ones.
1: It's Infinity.
0: It's Infinity War.
1: Infinity War. It's the next Avengers movie. They're separated in Infinity War. I'm revealing too much about myself here. They're separated in Infinity War, and then they all come back together in Endgame. But that's after the disastrous, you know, the genocide basically at the end of Infinity War. So there's no point in debating, you know, which side should you be on, registration or not, because this horrible thing has happened, and they have to try and, you know, work together to reverse it.
0: Right.
1: So yeah, they do just ignore it. Like right. They just superseded by right? something bigger.
0: There's the big octopus, yeah. And so we all have to unite against the octopus.
1: Right. Exactly.
0: Which is it's papering over the actual ideological disagreement with exogenous threat. You know, which is almost a literal, in this one, it is a literal deus ex machina.
1: Right. It literally is. Yeah. I mean, this is in addition to like trillion-dollar budgets, this is why you need an existential enemy who's like the enemy of all mankind.
0: Right.
1: To justify like U.S. leadership, even though, or as you say, even acting in a rogue way, because it's for the greater good.
0: It's for the greater good. That basically the idea being, and this is another key feature, not a key feature in the cynicism, missionism, tragic guilt sense, but, you know, a sort of notion that has, I think, been key to the American version of imperialist realism is the notion that there's always an enemy out there. And so you get that the reason that Iron Man lets Captain America go is that there's a notion that there's an enemy out there. And interestingly, you see this throughout a lot of pop culture. There's also, I discussed the Lord of the Rings show in there, which is this notion that Sauron, it takes place in the Second Age of the history of Middle Earth, not to get too specific, but basically Sauron is has been defeated. And there's only one person, Galadriel, who really thinks that Sauron, of the elves at least, and humans, that really thinks Sauron is out there. No one believes her. Of course, she's right. Sauron is out there. And so sort of this fanaticism in the absence of evidence is taken as, you know, preternatural cognition that she's able to know something out there. You also see in the White Walkers in the Game of Thrones universe, it's the exact same structure, that no one believes that the White Walkers are coming. There's all these warnings. They're coming. There's an existential enemy. They're coming. They're coming. They're coming. And then they come. And so that is also a feature of imperialist realism, this notion that there's an enemy out there that needs to justify this sort of missionism, this acting in the world. And you see that throughout the entirety of popular culture. To some degree, you could even understand the sort of slow-moving zombie things as a form of imperialist realism. For people who've seen The Odyssey recently, that's what the sea peoples are. You know, there's this enemy that's coming. It's existential. You need to be ready to fight it. And so you see these things percolate throughout all of popular culture. And what I was trying to do in this book is sort of identify the reasons and the features of this type of imperialist realism that you really, once you get the concept, you kind of start seeing it in a lot of different places.
1: The Odyssey does a little twist at the end there on this, the existential threat, but we won't spoil a movie for people. In the last bit of time we have here, you talk about the principles of a democratic socialist foreign policy as an alternative to the way things are structured now. Maybe we could end on the rare hopeful note for this show and kind of offer what your alternative is to the way things are now.
0: I think really we're in the moment of identification. I think the first thing to do is identify what is happening, and that'll be genuinely the first step on the path to changing things. And I don't want to get into the fascism debate at all, but I think one of the things that is important to me about that debate, or even about the reference to the language of the new Cold War, is that we're using basically 20th century frameworks to understand what I consider to be, and not everyone needs to agree, fundamentally new moments. So what I'm trying to do with this book is identify one of the features of our new moment, because identifying it would be the first way to figuring out how to change how Americans view their role in the world. I mean, to one degree, I think that material reality is taking care of itself. I think that when it comes to various parts of the world, first East Asia and maybe elsewhere, the emergence of other powers that are able to significantly challenge U.S. military power in an age of drone warfare is going to reduce the United States' imperial presence abroad. And once that happens, that might open up an intellectual space for people to rethink what the United States is able to do in the world. That remains to be seen. But what I would like to do is sort of blend in the future the municipal socialisms that we're seeing, especially in New York City, with more nation state level socialisms and anti-imperialisms that I don't think we know the key features of yet. But I think that what I view at least as the inevitable reduction of American imperial power is going to force us to think about. So that is my current hope in the world. And I think if with enough people acting together, we could be able to reform the system. We could be able to introduce a more genuinely mass politics. We're not there yet, but I think we really can be.
1: All right. So this has been, I wasn't sure how this was going to go, but you're good on the mic. So, this has been good. Thank you, Danny. If you're ever, writing anything else, you know, let us know. We'll be glad to have you back on the show.
0: Well, thank you. But before final plug, check out the Substack and please, if you do have an extra $25,
1: buy the book, Imperialist Realism, Politics and Culture at the End of the American Century. What are you doing? Buy the book.
0: What are you doing?
1: Yeah, seriously. All right. Thanks, everybody, for listening. And thanks, Danny. We'll catch you later.
0: Bye.

It's Bob Welch with some of the events happening in our WDEV listening area in the coming days. Join Circus Smirkus for the ultimate day of circus play, where circus and community are celebrated at the one and only Circus Smirkus Camp in beautiful Greensboro. 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The Addison County Fair and Field Days open through to 11 o'clock each night, now through Saturday in Bridgends. Now in its 19th year, Ten Fest is being generously sponsored and hosted by Lost Nation Theater in Montpelier, while the Valley Players Theater is in the midst of renovations. Come see 10 10-minute plays by Vermont playwrights, Friday and Saturday at 7:30 and Sunday at 2. For more information, go to lostnationtheater.org. Into the week ahead, Morrisville Live is a free, family-friendly summer music series held each Wednesday night through August 19th at Oxbow Park in Morrisville. That's some of what's happening in the next few days in our WDEV listening area. I'm Bob Welch.

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6: 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Sox versus A's in game two of a three-game set. 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So let's meet today's players. For the A's, Henry Bolte is in center field. Jacob Wilson, the shortstop. Jonah Heim, the DH. Tyler Soderstrom in left. It's Tommy White at first, Brian Servin the catcher, Lawrence Butler in right, Max Muncy at third, and Alika Williams, the second baseman, with Gage Jump on the mound. For the Sox, Jermai Jones, the DH, Sadon Rafaela in center, Caleb Durbin at third, Wilson Contreras back in the lineup at first, Andrew Monasterio, the shortstop, Eli White makes his first Red Sox start, he is in right field, Nick Sogard at second, Jerry Duran in left, Connor Wong, the catcher, for Jake Bennett on the mound for the Red Sox. And it's time now for today's Lock of the Game, presented by Interlock Metal Roofing. 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And I'm being aided here by a great baseball mind. That is Bailey Fleming. He has Jake Bennett getting 9 strikeouts today. I'll be a little bit more conservative, but I have a belief in Bailey that Bennett's going to dominate with the K. So I'm going with Jake Bennett going over 4.5 strikeouts, which are at minus 136 odds on FanDuel against this A's lineup, against an A's team that is really struggling right now at 45-72. And it's time now for a Subaru of New England scoreboard update. With so much love, don't miss the Subaru of New England, a lot to love event. Find yours at SubaruofNewEngland.com. One game in progress. It's the Yankees and the Braves. The Yankees have a 1-0 lead in the bottom of the third in the Bronx against Chris Sale and Atlanta. You have been listening to the Mass Mutual pregame show. 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Feel comfortable about tomorrow. Big thank you to Joe Braverman. I'm Joe Weil. Hang tight. Will Fleming, Mike Monaco have the call of Sox versus A's coming up next in the Shaw's and Star Market, WEEI Red Sox Radio Network.
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0: He is an elite player, Soderstrom is. I mean, you know, the A's are moving to Vegas in a couple of years. The stadium apparently is ahead of schedule. They want to keep some key pieces. I think Nick Kurtz is at the top of that list. 0-2. Here's the pitch. And that is strike three called on the outside corner. Soderstrom wants to challenge. What'd you think, Mike? Close, right?
1: I thought it was really close. I might be a little bit outside.
0: It is not. Strike on the outside corner.
1: Happy to be wrong.
0: You rarely are. We go to the bottom of the ninth, 7-2. A's lead the Sox. If this happens, come on. But who would rule it out at this point? 7-2 A's. Bottom nine next in the Shaw's and Star Market, WEEI Red Sox Radio Network.
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0: Hogan Harris continues, and Connor Wong leads it off as we go to the bottom of the ninth inning. It is 7-2 Athletics. Trying to spark a miracle rally. A ball is called. They're going to challenge the A's. That looked way low, didn't it?
1: Yeah, like 2.5 balls low, I thought.
0: Right. And it is.
1: Two and a half is an exaggeration by me, but maybe 2 balls low?
0: I'm sorry, that's a really stupid challenge. I mean, you're up 5, and the first pitch of the ninth inning, you blow one? You need them later. 1-0 is looped into left center field. It'll hang up, though. Coming on to make the grab is Soderstrom. And the Red Sox are down to their last two outs. It's been a magical ride. And this is just one game, Mike. I mean, this team has just been incredible. And the fact that they go to Burgos, no disrespect to him. He's a guy who could be off the roster and probably will be tomorrow, where, depending on what you got in the minor leagues, he may well, you know, be flip-flopped for somebody else. Sox have a chance still to win a 10th consecutive series tomorrow as Jamai Jones, who sparked a 2-run first inning, takes a curveball down and in for ball one. It's a sellout again at Fenway. Tens is brought to you by Crispy Crunchy Chicken. 1-0 is inside, called a strike on the corner. And Jones doth protest. Official fried chicken of the Boston Red Sox and available right here in the ballpark. 1-1 the pitch. That's way inside, and it's 2-1.
1: It's going to be interesting to see what they do tomorrow. Alec Gamboa is probably the guy that you'd love to have stick here, but he's not eligible to return till Monday.
0: 2-1 is inside. Called a strike. Did he challenge? Yes, he did, and he should. I think Tom Hanahan's had a good zone, but the last couple innings he has not. That's definitely a ball. Verdict coming. Yeah, ball. You know, umpires are funny, Mike. The more you watch him, you learn they've all sort of got different zone tendencies. I think he misses the pitch inside to right-handed hitters.
1: Yeah, it's funny that And now we can track all this stuff, too. Like,